0: back to the full thought that was previously mentioned, and that would have been verses 16 and 17 of the previous chapter, which reads, "All scripture is given by inspiration of God and is profitable for doctrine, for reproof, for correction, for instruction in righteousness, that the man of God, the person of God, the woman of God may be complete, thoroughly equipped for every good work." So the word of God can bring someone into a saving knowledge of Jesus Christ. And after they have become born again, the word of God can bring them into spiritual maturity, and it can equip them for whatever work, good work, that God is calling them into. And based upon all of that, Paul says to Timothy, preach the word. Now, before I talk about preach the word, he mentions two things that are important for us to understand. If you look at that text there, he says, first, as a pastor, Timothy, you need to understand that everything that you say and everything that you do with the congregation, you need to understand that God the Father and God the Son are watching your ministry. Not necessarily in a sense of correction or harshness, but there is a level of accountability, but more so as a sense of encouragement. And then secondly there, he says, one day, Timothy, you're going to stand before God the Father and the Son, and you are going to be judged for your faithfulness to the calling that was given upon your life. And of the level of faithfulness, you will be given eternal rewards that God has prepared for you. Again, this has nothing to do with salvation. That's a free gift. Now, you might be thinking, well, how does that apply to me? Because I'm not a pastor. God the Father, the Son, are watching you individually, collectively, in regards to the ministry that God has called you into. As a man, as a woman, as a husband, as a wife, as a parent, as a single person, as a young person, he is wanting us to remain faithful to whatever ministry God has called us into. And based upon that level of faithfulness, we are going to be receiving eternal rewards when we enter into heaven. Again, nothing to do with salvation. So this is a note of encouragement. It is a note of accountability that we've each been called to serve God in some capacity. And then he continues there in verse 2, and he says, preach the word, be ready in season and out of season, convince, rebuke, exhort with all longsuffering and teaching. There is only one book in the world that God wants us to preach from. And what book is that? The word of God. Why? Because it is only through the word of God that a person's heart can be opened up to receive Jesus Christ as their Lord and Savior. It is the only thing that makes a Christian a mature believer. It is only the word of God that produces spiritual fruit in our lives as we abide in Christ. Not only to preach the word, but to preach all of the word. And that's why we teach from Genesis to Revelation. Then Paul said, be ready in season and out of season. For those of you that are in the farming field, you know there's a time for in season and there's a time for out of season. For the rest of us, you could say when it's fashionable and when it's not fashionable, you need to still teach the word of God. Then Paul says, convince, rebuke, exhort with all longsuffering and teaching. The word convince is an element of correction, light correction, I should say. And one of the roles of a pastor is to correct in love when someone who is not yet saved has a wrong thinking about God or a wrong thinking about God's word. I know that's what you think, but this is what God's word says. And then he uses the word rebuke. Rebuke is more of a correction for Christians who are living contrary to God's word. And to exhort speaks of stirring someone up, spiritually speaking, and a form of encouragement, really, where you come alongside them and you say, listen, I know it's tough, You've made the right decision, and God is going to bring you through this just like he brought me through my trial, my situation. And then Paul told Timothy, while doing all of that, that he needed to have long suffering, which is referring to a great level of patience. People who have not yet received Christ as their Lord and Savior come with baggage. We all came with baggage, right? We all have a past. As Christians, as a pastor, we need to understand that God is going to minister through you to that individual a custom fit for their particular situation, because we're not all the same. And in a congregation, everyone, believe it or not, is in a different spiritual place and spiritual maturity and commitment. And pastors and leaders, elders and such, need to understand that we need to be patient with people just as God has been patient with us. A pastor, a leader in a church, a husband, a dad in a similar way needs to minister to his wife with patience. A wife needs to minister to her husband in much patience. Parents towards their children and children towards their parents, because there are some families where the children are saved and the parents are not. Much patience, long suffering, letting God lead, guide, and direct. And please understand that no leader in a church has arrived. We're all in process. But one day, when we are face to face with the Lord, it's all going to be fine. We all will be perfect at that point. Verses 3 and 4. For the time will come when they will not endure sound doctrine, but according to their own desires, because they have itching ears, they will heap up for themselves teachers, and they will turn their ears away from the truth and be turned aside to fables. Paul, earlier on in this letter, warned Timothy about the false teachers and how to deal with them. And now he is warning Timothy that there's going to be coming a day in the church in which he would be pastoring, where people are not going to endure sound doctrine. And we're really seeing that today in the United States. The teaching of God's word by many is not appreciated. I had a Christian woman stop me on the street about, 4 or 5 months ago. And this is what she said to me. She said, "Why do you have all that Bible teaching on your radio station? Can't you just have Christian music?" They will not endure sound doctrine. Verse 5, "But you be watchful in all things, endure afflictions, do the work of an evangelist, fulfill your ministry." Paul reminds Timothy to be watchful over the flock, not with a hand of heaviness, but a sense of pastoring and ministering to people and looking out for them and encouraging them in their walk with God. We need to remember that Jesus is our shepherd, right? He is our only shepherd. A pastor is pretty much just a sub-shepherd. He's like the sheepdog, you know, trying to encourage people in their walk with Christ. And then he says there, endure affliction. When a pastor, when an elder, when a Sunday school teacher or a seminary professor is teaching sound doctrine, they need to understand that they are going to encounter affliction. In other words, just expect it and move forward. And I have two examples of that that kind of help us get that. A firefighter knows at some point in time in a fire, he is going to get what? Burned. He expects it. He is expecting it to happen. He is ready to endure that affliction. The police officer knows that at some point in time when he goes to arrest somebody, he is going to be roughed up as he's arresting the individual. He is arresting them and he is preparing for that. He is enduring application. In the same way, when we are out and we are teaching the word, encouraging the word, we need to understand that we will endure affliction. It's just a part of being a Christian. Paul continues and he says, do the work of an evangelist and fulfill your ministry. There are those who are called to be evangelists. It's a calling. Some of you in this room, I know, have that gift. I personally don't have that gift, but that does not relieve me nor the rest of us that don't have that gift not to share the gospel when the Lord opens up a door for us. And in our daily walk, we need to be looking for opportunities to share the Lord. Then Paul says to Timothy, fulfill your ministry. So what do we know so far about Timothy? We know that he was called to kind of be an associate pastor there working with Paul. We know that he was called to be a pastor for a season because he was in Ephesus pastoring. We know that he was called to be an evangelist because Paul mentions it here. And in all of that, Paul says, listen, you need to fulfill your ministry. Each of us who are born again have been called into some form of ministry. And I say this not with condemnation or, you know, trying to set somebody off or embarrass somebody. There is nothing more encouraging when you finally understand what your ministry and calling is and you take that step of faith and God is using you in that way that he wired you and you get to see God use you to touch other people's lives. So maybe you're saying, well, I don't know what mine is. I didn't know that either. I started as a Sunday school teacher. That was my calling at that time. So just simply ask the Lord, and Lord, just say, Lord, in this season of my life, you know, what is it that you would want me to be doing, to be involved with in serving? And there are different times and different chapters in our lives concerning that. Verse 6, for I am already being poured out as a drink offering, and the time of my departure is at hand. We know from church history that Paul had made his first appearance there in a Roman court. And because of his faithfulness to God and his word, Paul was in prison, and now he's awaiting his verdict concerning what would happen to him. And we know that later on in his life that he would be beheaded by the leadership there in Rome. When we were studying through the Old Testament, one of the sacrifices was called the burnt offering. And it was an offering of consecration, giving it all to God, so to speak. And the animal would be killed and butchered, and the meat would be put on the altar there, and it would catch on fire with the flames and all of that, and the fat would rise up. And you think, well, how does that relate to us? Have you ever been mowing your lawn at about 4 o'clock in the afternoon in the summer, and all of a sudden you go, somebody's barbecuing, right? That's what this was. That sweet aroma to the Lord. And then at the height of the fire going, they would take, I can't remember the amount, but they would pour an amount of wine on top of this whole flame, and it would vaporize, and it would be this sweet-smelling aroma to the Lord there in that place. And so what Paul is saying here is that his life has been a burnt offering to the Lord. His life has been consecrated to God. And his life, he is hoping, would be that drink offering, that sweet aroma up into God. And I believe God received it that way. And God wants to receive that as well from our life, a sweet aroma unto him. Everything we are, everything that we have is his. And then he says, and the time of my departure is at hand. It's kind of like he's getting ready to go on an airplane ride. My departure is at hand. Paul says that physical death is nothing more than departing from one body and entering into heaven and being given a new body. A Christian physically does die, physically, but the real you, the real me, is spirit. And we simply move from location A to location B. And the word depart here that I want to just use because it puts an emphasis on how this relates to us departing. The word depart there is like when a anchor from a ship has been raised and the ship is able to raise its sail and sail off into the distance. It also describes where you take a weary team of horses that have been working all day and you unhitch them. And you know they do that little thing with horses? Remember that? And then they just run into the pasture and they graze. And what a great picture that is of us. We're not dying. We are simply departing from one place to another. And when that day comes, we are unanchored from this old body, from all the stuff and all the pain and all the emotions, and we are unhitched from all that stuff that weighs us down, and one day we're just going to rise up and enter into our Lord's presence. Verse 7, I have fought the good fight. I have finished the race. I have kept the faith. Notice those three things that God would have us to understand that Paul is talking about in his life. He says there, I fought the good fight. We need to understand that we are involved. Listen, we are involved in the most important battle that this planet has ever faced. I know we've had world wars, but they only relate to this earth. We are fighting a battle where people are going to be spending eternity. What greater war is that? Then he says, finish the race. Your race, my race started from the moment that we received Christ as our Lord and Savior until we breathe that last breath and we enter into the Lord's presence. And the Lord has done everything on his side so that we finish our race well. I believe each one in this room would say, I want to finish my race well. And then he says, keep the faith. Remember, faith comes by hearing, hearing by the word of God. It always goes back to the word of God. Stay in the word of God. You will finish your race well. Verse 8, finally, there is laid up for me the crown of righteousness, which the Lord, the righteous one, will judge me on that day, and not to me only, but also to all who have loved his appearing. Paul is saying, I can't wait for the day when the Lord is going to crown me, reward me, because I was faithful to the calling that he had upon my life. Revelation chapter 4, we're going to eventually get there again. There is a great scene, and it is a scene where the 24 elders, which represents the church, are worshiping the Lord on his throne, and it says that we're casting our crowns towards him, on towards his feet. And what is that speaking of? Because we belong to an amazing God. God rewards us for what we allow him to do in and through our lives. He rewards us for what he's doing. We just need to give him that permission. Verse 9, be diligent to come to me quickly. Notice that Paul knows that he's going to be executed, but that it doesn't stop him from planning ahead. Tim, hurry up and get here. Some of us in this room, some of those joining us from remote locations, are going to get a call from a doctor. And that call is going to say, I'm sorry, I can't do any more for you. Does that mean that life is over? No, that simply just means that we have a specific amount of time to plan ahead for what is coming before the Lord takes us home. In Paul's case, he wanted Timothy to bring some things and someone to Rome to minister to him. We don't want to be those Christians who say, well, the church is going to be caught up, so why should I do anything? Why does it matter? It does matter to God. That is just the opposite of what we should be doing. Yes, the Lord is coming back for his church. Yes, it might take place in our lifetime. But young people, and there's young people here this morning, you need to plan ahead. You need to think about graduating. You need to think about moving out, and your parents are saying, amen. You need to think about maybe God wants you to go to school or trade school or go into the workforce. The Lord may want you to get married. The Lord may want you to have children. You need to plan ahead and let the Lord guide you through life. You might have a very full life on this earth, but we live our life in such a way as today might be the day. Okay? That's the balance. Then verse 10, for Demas has forsaken me, having loved this present world, and has departed for Thessalonica and Crescens for Galatia and Titus for Dalmatia. Verse 11, only Luke is with me. Get Mark and bring him with you, for he is useful to me for ministry. And Tychicus I have sent to Ephesus. So he mentions Demas has forsaken him and went back into the world. Demas is an example of a believer who starts well and doesn't finish well. We have people that we know in the body of Christ who started well and haven't finished well. And I pray that that's not the case for any of us, that we would desire to finish our race well and not drift away from the Lord. Paul says that he sent Crescens and Titus to two different cities to minister in two different churches. And then he sent Tychicus to Ephesus to replace Timothy, because remember, Timothy now was supposed to be coming to Rome. He may be the one that took the letter to Timothy. And then Dr. Luke, the faithful physician, you know, the guy that was always taking care of Paul and the guys that were whose bodies were falling apart. We need Dr. Luke's in our lives. Paul asked Timothy, he said, bring with you Mark. Now, if you weren't with us when we studied through the book of Acts, you need to understand that Paul and Barnabas had a ministry, which was a missionary outreach, planting churches and then going on to other cities. In their first ministry outreach, they took Barnabas's nephew, Mark. And in that event, Mark just flaked out halfway through the thing and went home. So they finished their ministry. They come home. They plan their second one. And Barnabas goes, well, I want Mark to come with us. Paul says, no way, Jose. You know, he was unfaithful for whatever reason. And those two parted and went different ways. The result is Paul and Barnabas had different ministries. But now years later, Paul is asking for Mark, which I think is pretty cool. Hey, have him come in because he can help me here in Rome with the time that I have left. And the reason why I bring this up, we all make mistakes. We all have blown it from time to time. And when someone has blown it and made mistakes, willful or non-willful, there can be a time of separation between you and them or us and them. And just like God was working in Mark's life, and just as God was working in Paul's life, they were separated for a season. We need to understand that our falling out with someone isn't always the end of the story. God is working in them just as God is working in us, in you. However, sometimes we make the mistake of thinking about that person in the event that caused the pain and the, look at what they did 20 years ago. Look what they did 15 years ago. Look what they did 5 years ago. And we see them in that light instead of understanding that God has been working in their life just as he has been working in our life. And I want to give you an example. There was a guy who hated people that were Christians. He illegally captured them. Some of them were tortured, separated families, put in prison, and some of those that were put in prison were killed for their faith in Christ. Could God change a man like that? Who was that man? Paul. So every time you think God can't, he will. God will make him whole.
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In John 14, we read the words of Jesus, "I'm leaving you with a gift, peace of mind and heart, and the peace I give is a gift the world cannot give. So don't be troubled or afraid."

0: Welcome to The Word for Today, featuring the Bible teaching of Pastor Chuck Smith, founder of the Calvary Chapel Movement. This radio program is a verse-by-verse study through the entire Bible. And on today's edition of The Word for Today, Pastor Chuck continues with wrong motives as we pick up in Matthew chapter 7, verse 23. And now, with today's message, here's Pastor Chuck.
1: Yes, you were doing wonderful works, but in such a way as to draw glory and attention to yourself. Remember the principle that he declared in chapter 6, verse 1. Take heed to yourself that you do not your righteousness before men to be seen of men. For I say unto you, ye have your reward. Lord, Lord, didn't we do these wonderful works? Yes, but your motive was wrong. Now we are told that one day we are all going to appear before the judgment seat of Christ to be judged for the things which we have done while we were in these bodies. And that our works at that time are going to be judged by fire. And much of the work that we have done, supposedly for the Lord, we're going to watch just go up in smoke like wood, hay, and stubble. The works will be judged, it says, what sort of works they were. They'll be judged by the motives behind them. Why did I do it? Did I do it for my glory? Was I seeking attention for me? Was I seeking glory for my name? Or was I seeking glory for God's name? Now, those works that remain and abide after the test of fire, we will be rewarded for. But here are people saying, Lord, Lord, we've done all these wonderful works in your name. And he says, I never knew you. Depart from me, ye that work iniquity. So it is important that we examine ourselves in the light of these things Jesus has been telling us. There is a straight gate and it's a narrow way and few there are that find it. God help me, I don't want to run in vain. It would be terrible to run all your life and to find out you were on the wrong path. You spent your whole life in the wrong path. I was talking to a Mormon one day and I asked him concerning eternal life. And he said, I won't know whether or not I have that until I die. And I said, isn't that a little late to find out? John said, these things I write unto you that believe that ye may know that you have eternal life. You don't have to wait till you die to find out. That's too late then. You better take a look at the path now. You better examine the gate you're going through. You better examine yourself. Paul said, therefore, let every man examine himself, for if we will judge ourselves, then we will not be judged of God. So there is a judgment that we are allowed. I'm not to judge you or condemn you, but I am to judge me. But that's so difficult. It's so hard to judge myself. Who really knows himself thoroughly? Who really knows the truth about himself? We're such complex individuals that we're not even always sure of the motivation behind what we are doing. David said, thou hast searched me, thou hast known me. You know my downsittings and my uprisings. You understand my thoughts afar off. That word afar off means in their origins. You understand my thoughts before I think them. You know what I'm going to think before I think it. And then David said, you've encircled me in all of my ways. He said, such knowledge is too great for me. I can't attain it. What knowledge? The knowledge of himself. I don't even really know myself. God, you know me better than I know me. That's why he said, search me, O God, and know my heart. You see, that's why it's important to recognize that the heart is deceitful and desperately wicked, and it's very possible for a person to deceive himself. In fact, the person who is a hearer of the word and not a doer is a person who is deceiving himself. Self-delusion. Again, Paul said, be not deceived. But how often we are. And the Bible warns over and over of self-deception. And because there is this danger of self-deception, it is important that I submit myself to the Spirit of God, to put the light of God upon my heart, to search me, O God, and know my heart. Try me and know my thoughts. And see if there is a way of wickedness. And God, you lead me in the right path. Again, that full commitment to God. I don't know enough to really be able to judge or analyze myself because of my deceitful heart. I've got to ask God to search my heart. I've got to ask God to lead me in his path. Again, it comes right back to that complete commitment to Jesus Christ. Therefore, whosoever hears these sayings of mine and does them, I will liken him unto a wise man which built his house upon a rock. In Luke's gospel, it says, the wise man dug deep and laid his foundation on the rock. There are certain foundational truths that we need to have undergirding our Christian experience. It's important that you have a solid, strong foundation. And there are certain foundational truths of Jesus Christ, certain principles that you've got to have undergirding your Christian experience. Because Satan is going to attack you. In the 73rd Psalm, the psalmist begins by saying, truly, God is good. That's one of the basic foundational truths that you need to have under your feet. It's important that you have that as a foundation underneath. God is good. Because Satan is going to attack that. There are going to be circumstances that are going to take place in your life that are going to seem so terrible and so adverse, you're going to be prone to say, I don't know how God can allow this to happen to me. And I can't understand why God would do this. And I am not always going to understand God. And Satan takes advantage of my ignorance and tries to cause me to challenge God and the goodness of God because I can't understand what God is doing because I can't see the full cycle. I can only see the present moment and the what seems to be disaster to me right now. I can look back in my life and see so many of those experiences which I thought were totally disastrous at the moment. I threw up my hands in despair and said, that's it. That's the way God treats me. I don't, you just despaired. You thought, this is the end. This is, can't go any further. I've had it. Sort of like Jeremiah. And I said, I'm not going to speak anymore in his name. I'm just going to shut up and just, close the book and quit. God's so patient in dealing with his impatient servant. When the cycle was completed and I saw the end result, I said, oh, isn't God wise? Isn't God good? Truly God is good. I need to know that. That is a basic foundation. It's going to be attacked. It's going to be assailed. But I've got to have foundation if I'm going to stand in the storm. The psalmist said, surely God is good to all that call upon his name. But as for me, man, I almost slipped. I was just about wiped out. When I saw the prosperity of the wicked, they're never in trouble. They never have any problems. Things always go so well for them. They have more than their hearts could desire. But here am I trying to live the right kind of a life. And look at all the horrible things that have happened to me. Surely it doesn't pay to try and serve God. I've washed my hands in innocency. I've cleansed my hands in veins. It doesn't pay to try and serve God. And I thought to understand these things and it was just too painful. Hey man, can't handle it. Life. Can't handle it. It just, the mysteries. I just can't handle it. But I've got to have a solid foundation underneath. Notice that Jesus said the wind is going to blow. The rain is going to descend. The floods are going to come. I don't care who you are, wise or foolish, we will all be exposed to the elements. We will all be exposed to problems. We're all exposed to sorrows. We're all exposed to difficulty. Being a child of God does not give me some kind of an immunity from problems or from difficulties, from trials. You remember Peter said, "Now, beloved, don't consider it strange concerning the fiery trials which are to try you as though some strange thing has happened to you." You know, there are many, and as Peter said, there are many exceeding rich and precious promises. But there are many pretty ugly promises too. There are some promises in the Bible I just don't like at all. There is that promise, "And they that live godly in Christ Jesus shall suffer persecution." Man, how I hate that promise. I'm glad they didn't put that in the little promise book I have at home. I'd hate to pick that one out in the morning. It's important that I have a solid foundation. The wise man dug deep, laid his foundation on the rock. Paul said, "No other foundation have we than this, even Jesus Christ." Is your life built upon him? Have you dug deep and laid your foundation in Christ? In the words of Christ, in the sayings of Christ? Now, he who has my sayings and does them is like the wise man who built his house upon a rock. And when the rain descended and the floods came and the winds blew and beat upon that house, it stood because it was built on a solid foundation. But the foolish man is likened to a man who hears the sayings of mine and does them not. Now, as I read the Sermon on the Mount, I consent that it is right. My heart says, "Oh, yes, that's true. I agree with that. I consent to the truth." But unless I do the truth, my hearing and consenting is not enough. There are many people who believe the truth. That is not enough. It is acting on the truth that is necessary. There are many people who believe that Jesus Christ was the Son of God. And they may even be saying, "Lord, Lord." And they have consented to the truth, but as you look at their lives, they are really not doing the truth. I read the Beatitudes and I say, "Oh yes, it would be good to have this kind of an attitude. To be a peacemaker. To be merciful. To hunger and thirst after righteousness. Oh yes, that's good to be meek. To be poor in spirit." And consenting to it, but if I go out and if I'm proud, if I'm haughty, if I'm not obeying, not living with those attitudes, then for me to consent to those attitudes, I'm only saying, "Yes, I know what's right," but I'm only condemning myself because I'm living what is wrong. Now, it is an easy thing to, again, sort of rest in my believing the truth and feel a false sense of security because, after all, look at my house. I've got nice wallpaper and pretty pictures on the walls. And I've got a roof over my head and it's not leaking. Oh, yes, but a storm is coming. The rain will descend and the flood will rise and the wind will beat upon the house. And if I am only building upon a consent to truth rather than an obedience to truth, my house will fall in the time of storm. And so we must obey the truth, not just hear the sayings of Jesus, but be doing. Be ye doers of the word and not hearers only, deceiving yourself. Now, it came to pass when Jesus had ended these sayings, he came to the end of this Sermon on the Mount. The people were astonished at his doctrine. I imagine they were. He said to them, except your righteousness exceeds that of the scribes and Pharisees, you're not going to enter the kingdom of heaven. I imagine that was the most astonishing thing they ever heard. Because as far as they were concerned, no one was more righteous than the scribes and the Pharisees. These guys practiced their whole life being righteous by the law. And for him to say, unless you're more righteous than they, you're not going to enter the kingdom of heaven, that must have been an extremely astonishing thing for them to hear. They were astonished at his doctrine. But mainly because he taught them as one who had authority. He did not teach like the scribes. The scribes, when they taught, would never speak with authority. But the scribes in their teaching would always quote the Talmud, the Mishnah, or one of the rabbis. And even to the present day, in their teaching, you'll hear them say, now, Rabbi Gamaliel declares that this scripture means this. And Rabbi, and they're always quoting someone else. They'll never speak with authority. They're always just quoting, this is what someone else believes. This is what someone else has said about this text. But they never teach the text with real authority. And so they were astonished at Jesus, his teaching. He taught them as one that had authority. He wasn't quoting any of the rabbis. He wasn't quoting any of the interpreters. In fact, he was, in a sense, saying, you have heard that it hath been said, Rabbi Hillel said, and Rabbi Gamaliel said, but I say unto you. You know, they were wrong. I'm saying unto you. And he was teaching them as one with authority. They had never heard this kind of teaching before from the scribes and from the rabbis and those. They didn't teach that way. No one wanted to take responsibility for anything. It's a lot like the government employees today. You ever try and get a permit? Man, talk about a runaround. No one wants to take responsibility for anything. Well, you got to see them over in that department. Oh, we don't have that in this department. You'll have to go over and get permission over there first. No one wants to, you know, stick their neck out. Everyone's, you know, pushing you around. Well, what does he say? But Jesus was willing to lay it on the line. He didn't teach them like their scribes. He wasn't quoting from the earlier teachers, the rabbis. And he was saying, I say unto you, verily, verily, I say unto you. And he was laying it straight on the line with authority. And well might he teach them as one with authority. For he came with all authority. All power, he said, is given to me in heaven and in earth. And so he taught with that authority. And it's interesting, when one teaches with authority, people begin to gain confidence in that person. And that is why you have to, in a sense, be careful, because some of the false prophets really are teaching with authority that causes people to be drawn to them. I don't know of any speaker who speaks with more authority than Herbert W. Armstrong. Now, he speaks with real authority, and people say, oh my, you know, he speaks with authority. So speaking with authority is not enough. We must judge their fruit. And we must find out if they are leading me in the straight path of reliance in Jesus Christ only, or do I have to trust in keeping the Sabbath and paying my double tithes and not eating meat? So he finished his saying.
2: 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And be sure to join us again next time as Pastor Chuck continues his verse-by-verse study through the Bible. That's right here on the next edition of The Word for Today. And now, once again, here's Pastor Chuck.
1: I think that it would be well for us to go back and to reread now the Sermon on the Mount, remembering that he who has his sayings and does them is a wise man. He's building his house on a rock. It will surely stand in the worst storms. Father, we are so grateful for the opportunity of studying your word. Now, Lord, we've heard your truth. We consent to your truth. 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
1: All right, we are in Ephesians chapter 1, our message entitled Crazy Rich Ephesians. Paul tells the Ephesians, through these experiences, this relationship that they have with the Holy Spirit, that they are sealed with the Holy Spirit of promise. And we understand what it means to be sealed. When a vault is sealed, it means that only the authorized personnel can open that vault. When a truck is sealed, you know, you wonder, you got all this cargo going back and forth across the United States. How do they know the guy doesn't pull off a side road, open up the back, and steal all the stuff out of it? Because there's a seal put on the truck. It's a tie, a zip tie thing that goes around the thing to lock it. And if that's broken, then the driver has to give an account where'd the goods go, right? And so there's these methods, these things that are used to show that there's ownership and only the owner of that property or the buyer of that property can have it. The second thing that we see when it comes to a seal is, when he talks about this, it is authenticity. The seal shows that it's authentic. You know, if there's a seal on it, then you know who it's from and who it belongs to. And so when you see, you know, in ancient times, you know, we have the same type of thing, but in ancient times, they would drip some wax on a scroll if they were sending it to somebody. And they would press their signet ring into it. It was like a signature ring into that wax, and it would show the seal. And then it had to be tight and sealed by the time it got to its recipient, showing that it was authentic. Also, we have authentic seals in our day and age when you go get something notarized. They want to show that's an authentic signature. That's real. And so they press it, the paper, with their seal, and they sign it, and that proves that it's authentic. Same with court documents. It was the same thing when I adopted my children. We have court documents that say these children are now the sons and daughters of Michael and Shannon Hughes, and it's sealed. And then they put a stamp on it, and it's pressed in. And so it's authentic. And that's what it shows, is that we are authentically His. We authentically belong to God by the Holy Spirit. And then that we are owned by Him, and that it's a real thing. 2 Corinthians chapter 1, verse 20 through 22 says this: "For all the promises of God in Him are yes, and in Him, amen, to the glory of God through us. Now He who establishes us with you in Christ has anointed us in God, who also has sealed us and given us the Spirit in our hearts as a guarantee." His Spirit's in your heart to show you, to prove to you that you belong to God. I remember when I was 8 years old, I went up to my mom. I think we'd just been to church, and I heard something that made me ask this question. I said, "Hey, Mom, how do you know that you're saved and you're going to heaven?" And she answered it perfectly, probably by the Spirit of God, you know. And this is what she said to me: "You just know." Now, that was bad news to me, because I didn't know, which implied something very true: I wasn't saved. And that was terrifying as an 8-year-old kid, thinking, wait, I don't know. I don't have that assurance. And it wouldn't be, for 10 years I lived with that burden. And for 10 years until I was 18 and I heard the gospel for the first time, that the Spirit enlightened my mind to understand it. And I got on my knees and I received Jesus Christ as Lord and Savior. And at that moment, I can tell you, well, at least the next morning, because it was late at night, got down, prayed. But the next morning, I knew. I knew I was saved. I knew that something had changed. I didn't understand it really, but I knew that something was different in my life. And I remember thinking to myself, oh, I don't want to sin anymore. I want to follow God. And that's not normal for an 18-year-old kid. But God had done something on the inside. He had done something to show me that I was his, and so he does with the Christian. Romans 8:16 says this, the Spirit himself bears witness with our spirit that we are the children of God. That's the guarantee. Look at this verse in verse 14. He says, who is the guarantee of our inheritance until the redemption of the purchased possession to the praise of his glory. It is that guarantee of ownership for that purchased possession that will someday be redeemed. And that's something that's interesting about us. You know, we talk about being redeemed by the blood of the Lamb, but really, we haven't been claimed yet, have we? Have you noticed that? You still sin. You still struggle. You wake up some days and you're like, oh, Lord, why? Why do I have these issues in my life? I'll guarantee you that if you look back 10 years, if you've been saved for 10 years, you look back 10 years, you're probably, you know, if you've been walking with the Lord, you're saying, well, I'm not what I used to be. I'm better than that, but I'm still not there yet. And that's a little frustrating, but you know you're making progress. You know, you want your progress to be seen before all, but you know you're not there yet. You haven't been completely redeemed yet. It's like, I don't know if you guys ever went to Dairy Queen and you got your Happy Meal, or your meal. They don't give you Happy Meals, so whatever they are, Dairy Queen meal. And they always gave you this little token. Remember that token? Little wooden token? And that token was good for a Sunday. And you could take it up to the counter after you ate your cheeseburger, or you could bring it back 5 weeks later. And that token meant I own a Sunday at Dairy Queen. But you had to redeem it, right? And so you have a kind of, in a sense, you don't have the Sunday, but you have a deposit, right? You have this token saying that Sunday belongs to me. And so it is with you. The Holy Spirit has been given to you to show you that what God is going to give you in the inheritance he's going to give you belongs to you. And he says here, it's a guarantee. What does that word mean? Well, it can mean a few things. In ancient times, sometimes it was used as a down payment. You know, you think about earnest money. You're going to buy a house, you put down a deposit. That's the idea, a deposit. I'm going to put down a deposit, a down payment, and that shows that this belongs to me, even though I haven't claimed it yet. In modern Greek, interestingly enough, and I love this, in modern Greek, this word guarantee is used as engagement ring. They use the same Greek word to speak of an engagement ring, and I can't think of a more beautiful picture than that. I want to marry you. I got down on my knees. I paid a lot of money for this ring. I'm putting it on your finger to say, you belong to me. I'm going to be yours. And that's what Jesus has done for us as he sends the Holy Spirit to us to indwell us and to make us his. Now we know that we have an inheritance waiting for us in heaven that's incorruptible, undefiled, does not fade away. 1 Peter 1:4 tells us that. We have this inheritance in heaven, and the guarantee of the Holy Spirit is what we have now, this down payment. He has purchased you and set you free, adopted you, given you the gift of the Holy Spirit, and that is proof of the assurance of your salvation. I was talking to a guy last week, and he was talking about an atheist that he was talking to. And he said that as he talked to this atheist, they were kind of getting to this place about the proof of God or whatever. And he says, well, you don't necessarily know for sure that there is a God. And he said, yes, I do. And he says, how do you know? And he says, because I know him. Now think about that for a minute. Because I know him. I pray to him. He answers my prayers. I sense his presence. I know he's there. It's a real thing in my life. Now, that's completely subjective on that guy's part, but he's completely convinced by it. He doesn't need any proof that there's a God because he knows him in reality, and that's what the Holy Spirit does to us. It connects us to the Father. And so this is how we know. By knowing I'm his, not by feeling worthy. And that's really a rub, isn't it? Because usually, even though I know I'm his, I don't necessarily always feel worthy. And why? Because I'm not. He alone is worthy to take the scroll and to open its seals. I mean, they're going to search on earth, in heaven, under the earth, for somebody who is worthy to take the scroll and open the seals. And the only person in all of heaven and earth who is worthy, who's qualified to take that scroll and open the seals, is Jesus himself. No one else is worthy. No one else is worthy. And so we find ourselves in this place of depravity. But we have to accept that we have been accepted. And that can be a challenge. One of the biggest challenges with being an adoptive parent, especially with a child who's been abused or neglected as a real young child, is that even though we go through the ceremony and you make vows, really, at the court, you actually make vows. You know, I promise to take care of this. The child doesn't have to make vows, but the adult does. You have to make vows to these kids, basically before the judge, and swear by God that you're going to uphold, you know, taking care of the child and loving them and nurturing them and all that stuff, all the very similar to a marriage ceremony. And then the judge wraps the gavel down, and he makes the declaration. And then he hands out stuffed animals to the kids, and then you all get a picture with the judge. It's very dramatic. But it is a testimony to the fact that this is done, and this is a real thing.
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1: And when Jesus Christ was rejected, God's clock stopped exactly at the end of a certain time frame, and it's been stopped ever since for 2,000 years because God is calling out Gentiles to himself, and one thing takes place and starts the clock again, and there's that last seven-year period, Daniel's 70th week, the great tribulation that will judge the whole earth before the coming of Jesus Christ a second time. So let's go back and look at Daniel now.

0: the apostle tells us in Romans chapter 11 that a hardness of heart or a blindness has come to the nation Israel because of their rejection of God's word. But that as we, as members of the bride of Christ, we don't need to grope around in darkness because God has revealed both his will and timing to us in his written word, the very word that the Jews had in their day. Daniel the prophet is shown by the angel Gabriel the things that are yet to come, not only for Israel, but also the whole world. Pastor Bill Gallatin will help us understand Daniel's vision of the 70 weeks, and it is his great desire that it will not only dispel any confusion you may have, but that you too will know God's word and help dispel the confusion of anyone you know that does not yet understand the working and the word of the Lord.
1: You can look at a life and you can just about see a person who stopped reading the scriptures. You can see it. You can see the fruit of it in their lives. There's only one book in the universe written like this. This is a live book. It's the expression of the living God. It is a supernatural living expression. Jesus said, in the volume of the book it is written to me, it is the living bread, the manna from heaven. And there, see, you never can get to a point where there, you can read the same text for 20 or 30 or 40 years and there's nothing new to reveal in that text. Each time you read it, God will reward you with something new. If you come into his presence with a right heart, he'll turn the lens on that magnifying glass and show you something new. And you'll catch yourself saying, I never saw that before. And it's the same text that you've been reading for years. And I love it. I love it. And so the Bible never gets boring. I don't have to keep reading. I don't have to go start buying how-to books. This is it. Not that they're not good. I'm not saying don't. But this is the greatest how-to book there is. And so he comes and he says, at the beginning of thy supplications, the commandment came forth, and I am come to show thee, for thou art greatly beloved. He's reminding Daniel, and the word beloved there is beautiful. I delight in you. You're precious. This thing, you are precious to God. He delights in you. You are beautiful. Now see, on the human level, there are many human beings that could say to you, you're not precious to me anymore. I don't delight in you anymore. And I see nothing beautiful in you anymore. But see, here's a man who's in his 90s and he's still beautiful to God. He's still precious. He's not in an age where, you know, you're of no value anymore. Let's just, you know, the company doesn't need you. Not with God. You're always precious to him. And remember, it's the man who came into his presence just a few moments earlier confessing his sin, a sinner. And before he's even speaking, God, so quickly, you're still precious, even though you've failed. Even though you're imperfect, you're precious. You're beautiful. I delight in you greatly. Oh, how wonderful God is. I think, tragically, many people never really allow themselves to experience God's love. They think they have to do things for God, and they never just enjoy God and learn to sit in his presence and fellowship with him and get filled up with his love and realize how wonderful it is. And so you're greatly beloved. Therefore, understand the matter and consider the vision. Now, here is the key to all Bible prophecy in the second coming of Jesus Christ. And unless it's understood correctly, there is such confusion. But God lays it out distinctly for Daniel, the exact day that Jesus Christ comes. Now, before we look at the prophecy and look at it closely in the next 20 minutes, turn to Luke chapter 19. You need to see this. Because Jesus, when he offered himself, knowing Daniel's prophecy, said something specific, and you're going to see why Jesus wept. Here he has come to fulfill what Daniel prophesied. on the exact date. And generally, the nation was not ready or didn't even want him. It was just a few thousand from Pentecost and a handful that were waiting around Jerusalem. And he's come to offer himself to fulfill Zechariah 9:9, to come lowly and meek, their king, on the exact day that Daniel spoke of. And notice in verse 41, he's on the Mount of Olives and he looks over and it says, and when he was come near, he beheld the city and he wept over it. Why? Because he knew he was going to be rejected and he knew what would take place in 40 years to his nation and the slaughter of the people. Just as he weeps over any life when he offers himself and he realizes that that person's going to reject him, and he weeps because he says, I know where this is going to lead you and what you're going to end up in because you've rejected me. You are rejecting your future protection and security that you will have with me. You are opening yourself up to satanic destruction, and he weeps over that individual. He doesn't get angry when someone rejects him. He weeps because he knows the inevitable end of that soul. He is God. He knows your future. He knows the path and the weakness that will take you over and the bondage that will happen when you reject his delivering power and protection. Now, Satan has that person deceived into thinking it'll never happen to me. And Satan doesn't care if he kills someone instantly. He may design to slowly take your health from you and make you suffer for 5 years till you finally give up the ghost and die. He's still got you. He doesn't, just so he gets you. He doesn't care. You see, because he's going to have you for eternity in Gehenna. So if he can't kill you suddenly because of some foolish act, because you've rejected Jesus Christ and you've gone to that place anyhow, and it was your last warning, or whether you don't pay heed and say, it won't happen to me, I'll be careful, I'll keep it under control. He says, well, I'll get that in, I got you in 3 years. And you're going to end up in our wing in Rochester, a babbling idiot. I've got you. I know when I'm going to get you. I know when I'm going to destroy your lungs. I know when I'm going to destroy your brain cells. I know when I'm going to cause you to commit suicide. And so Jesus gives that offer to free you, to protect you, that it won't come to pass. And he knows who's going to believe him. He knows who won't believe him. And so the people who don't, he knows the inevitable future of that life. And just as he saw his people, his nation, it says he came near and he wept, saying, if thou hadst known, even thou, at least in this thy day, the very day that was shown Daniel that Messiah would come, the very day, the things which belong unto thy peace. You see, what Jesus has for your future, nothing but peace. But now they are hid from thine eyes. In other words, you've rejected me. And so you open yourself up to satanic delusion and deception. Now they are hid from mine eyes. Well, what was the day? Well, the exact date, the head of the criminal investigation of Scotland Yard, Sir Robert Anderson, was a powerful Christian man. He spent much of his life studying the Bible, and he worked it all out, and he wrote a tremendous, tremendous thesis, The Coming Prince. And taking into consideration the Julian calendar, the change of the biblical 360-day year to 365-day year, leap years, he figured to the exact date, and it's been proven, Jesus Christ, the exact day that Daniel spoke of, April 6, 32 AD, offered himself to Israel according to Daniel's prophecy, and he was rejected. Exactly 173,880 days, or 483 years, exactly as Daniel prophesied. From the moment that Nehemiah gave the edict from Artaxerxes, he got it from Artaxerxes, March 14th, 445 BC, to return to Jerusalem to rebuild the city and finish the wall. The exact date. And when Jesus Christ was rejected, God's clock stopped exactly at the end of a certain time frame, and it's been stopped ever since for 2,000 years, because God is calling out Gentiles to himself, and one thing takes place and starts the clock again, and there's that last seven-year period, Daniel's 70th week, the great tribulation that will judge the whole earth before the coming of Jesus Christ a second time. So let's go back and look at Daniel now. He says, 70 weeks are determined upon thy people and upon thy holy city to finish the transgression, to make an end of sins, and to make reconciliation for iniquity, and to bring in everlasting righteousness, and to seal up the vision and prophecy, and to anoint the most holy. In other words, to finally establish the temple after it's been desecrated by the Antichrist, the tribulation period. So in other words, the word 70 weeks, weeks here is the Hebrew word heptad, which means a seven-year period here. 70 times 7 year periods, or 490 years in this prophecy. Now, how do I know that this word 70 weeks, weeks means a 7 year period? The Bible is its own best commentary. Turn back to Numbers chapter 14. You remember Jacob was deceived. He reaped what he sowed, and his father-in-law conned him, and he ended up in the middle of the night thinking he got one wife, and he got another. He got Leah. But in chapter 14, or Genesis, I'm sorry, Genesis 14. Did I say Numbers? I'm sorry. Oh, it is Numbers. Numbers 14. I can't even read my own cross-references here. Here we go. Moses is giving the account of Jacob going up and marrying Leah, and really bringing out the history of the 12 tribes, the children, the offspring from the marriages. Well, you know what? No. We've got to go to Genesis. That's even better. Let's go to Genesis. It's easier to understand. Genesis chapter 14. And I'm all messed up. Genesis 29. Yeah, here we go. Genesis 29. We'll find it. Genesis 29. Here we are. Remember, he fell in love with Rachel, and he reaped what he sowed. He deceived his own brother, you know, Esau, and then fled. And so he meets his father-in-law, who's a con artist just like him. And so he falls in love with Rachel, but he's such a hard worker. And God's blessing Laban because of Jacob. And so he doesn't want him to marry Rachel and then leave and go back, you know, to the land of Israel. And so in the middle of the night, when it's real dark, you know, Laban gets his daughter Leah to put on her clothes and everything and slip in into the honeymoon bedchamber, and the sun comes up, and Jacob realizes it's not Rachel, it's Leah. And Laban said, well, I'll give you Rachel if you'll serve 7 more years. And it just showed the love that Jacob had for this woman. He served another 7 years. Now notice verse 20 of Genesis 29. Jacob served 7 years for Rachel, and they seemed unto him but a few days for the love he had for her. And then it goes on to speak about the relationships. And then in verse 26, Laban said, it must not be so done in our country to give the younger before the firstborn. Fulfill her week, and we will give thee this also for the service which thou shalt serve with me yet 7 other years. So a week is a time frame of 7 years. You serve me this week or this 7 other years, and I'll give you Rachel. Now turn to Leviticus chapter 25. Look at verse 8. And this is important because part of the 490 years in the prophecy concerning Jesus Christ has to do with a 49-year period. Leviticus chapter 25, verse 8, talking about the Jubilee, or every 50 years, or 7 times 7 year time frames, 7 Sabbaths, or 7 7-year periods, 49 years. On the 50th year, all debt in Israel was canceled. So there'd be no oppression, no continued slavery. And so God designed with his people in Israel that, yes, if someone owed you a debt, he'd have to work it off. But after 49 years, whoever owed debt, it's all canceled and you start afresh. And he says in verse 8, thou shalt number 7 Sabbaths of years unto the 7 times 7 years. And the space of the 7 Sabbaths of years shall be unto thee 49 years. Now let's go back to Daniel. What God is showing Daniel here, as he was looking at the 7-year time frame in Jeremiah's prophecy, he wasn't seeing something, an apostrophe or a time gap between the 69th and 70th week in these 70-week time frames, which would be the church age. And God breaks it down here for him. 70 weeks are determined upon thy people. Notice, it's upon the Jews. God dealing with the Jews. And upon the holy city, and there's to finish the transgression. In other words, the final transgression and punishment of the Jews for rejecting God, to make an end of sins, the end of the 6,000 years and man's rule on the earth, Gentile rule, that when God returns in Jesus Christ and establishes the kingdom, he makes reconciliation for iniquity, and he brings in everlasting righteousness, or the kingdom age. A 70 times 7 year period, or 490 years. Know therefore and understand that from the going forth of the commandment to restore and to build Jerusalem unto the Messiah, the Prince, shall be 7 weeks. There's the first time frame is a 49-year period. If you study Ezra and Nehemiah and Haggai and Malachi, you'll find out that that is the time frame that when Ezra and Nehemiah went back to begin rebuilding with the first contingent of the Jews after Cyrus released them to return, there was discouragement and they left off rebuilding the city and the wall. And so Haggai was sent back to begin to prophesy, to stir them up, to get going again, for God was with them. And it was a period of 49 years before they finally finished and the wall was built. And if you read Nehemiah, you'll see the statement, and the wall was finished. But it took a time frame of 49 years. So the first break in this time frame is 7 weeks, or 49 years. And again, that covers the time period of Ezra, Nehemiah, and Haggai, and Malachi. It shall be 7 weeks, and then there's another time frame of 62 weeks. 62 times a 7 year period, which actually brings you to the end of the first portion of the coming of the Messiah, or the exact date, the end of 69 weeks. The 7 sevens and then the 62 makes 69 weeks, or 69 times a 7 year period. And after 62 weeks, the street shall be built again and the wall, even in troublous times. Now, we don't have time to go there, but you write this down. If you turn to Nehemiah, and you need to know these things if you're going to be teaching the Bible so you can instruct others and let them know about Bible prophecy and see, take away confusion on the second coming of Jesus Christ. So you go to Nehemiah chapter 2. And you look at verse 1, you'll see that Nehemiah was the cupbearer and Artaxerxes released him to go back and start rebuilding Jerusalem, not the temple. The prophecy has to do with rebuilding Jerusalem in the street and finishing the wall. And then in verse 8 and verse 17 of Nehemiah chapter 2, you will see that the wall was finished. Now notice what the prophecy is. The wall will be finished even in troublous times. That's the end of the 49th year. And after 62 weeks, in other words, after that 49-year period, there's another time frame of years, 62 times 7, which brings you to 69 weeks or 483 years or 173,880 days. And at the end of that time frame, from when Nehemiah went back and began to rebuild the city and finish the wall, would be April 6, 32 AD, the exact day that Jesus Christ went into Jerusalem on the colt, the foal of an ass, to fulfill Zechariah 9:9, and then when he stood over at the Mount of Olives and looked and wept because he knew he'd be rejected. Now, he knew the day. Now, look what Daniel prophesies concerning the day. At this particular day, after 62 weeks, shall Messiah be cut off. He's rejected. At the end of the 483 years, or the 173,880 days, from that decree of Artaxerxes, when Nehemiah went back and he began to do everything, was 483 years, or the end of the 69th week. 49 plus 62. But he will not be cut off for himself. He's crucified. He's rejected. Why? He's what? Crucified for you and I. He doesn't receive the kingdom. That's why he wept. He knew Daniel's prophecy. He knew that even though he's going to offer himself at that exact date, the nation would not be ready or be looking for him and reject him. And exactly that he does when he looks at your life, and he's been watching your life all these years, and you may be 32, 28, 48, 53, or 60, and he's looking at you, and this may be your day, and he weeps because he knows you're still going to reject him, and he knows what's going to happen maybe Monday. The inevitable, because you're rejecting him still. You've rejected him again. And he weeps over you. He's not angry. He weeps because he knows what's going to happen to you if you keep doing this.
0: 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Well, we look forward to hearing from you and to our next time together as we go for another Walk in the Light. I will.

He stands at the door of your heart and knocks. Open that door and let him in. It's not about religion. It's about relationship. Keep listening.

God is omnipresent, meaning He is everywhere at all times. He is with you now, hoping you'll respond to Him. He waits for you.

0: Welcome to Searchlight, a survey through Scripture with Pastor John Corson. It is our desire to bring you a systematic study of the entire Bible, chapter by chapter, book by book. Over the past couple of Searchlight programs, we have been looking at various issues regarding marriage. Our study comes from 1 Corinthians chapter 7, where Paul is answering various marriage questions posed by the Corinthians. And today we will see some very practical and clear instructions on marriage and divorce. With our study, here now is Pastor John.
1: Paul deals with it. Very directly, he says, this is not an opinion, this is a command of the Lord that the husband and the wife are to stay together. Let not the wife depart from her husband. But and if she depart, interesting. Paul says, this is the real deal. This is the command. Don't depart from your husband, wife, but and if you do depart. What's going on? Paul is realistic. He's saying, I know what's going to happen. It's against the heart of the Lord, the command of God. Wives, stay with your husband. But, and if she depart, Paul says, I know it's inevitable. The frailty of the flesh, the tendency of people, the depravity of man. I know it's going to happen. If she depart, then, if she says, I just got to get out of here, I can't stand him, I can't stay with him, then let her remain unmarried or be reconciled to her husband, and let not the husband put away his wife. If you choose to depart, know this, you're to stay unmarried or be reconciled to your partner. Now to the rest, verse 12, speak I, not the Lord. Now here's my opinion again. Now I'm back sharing my thoughts. By the way, this is an interesting chapter because Paul shows us that there is a place to share opinions. That's okay. As long as people know it's your opinion. If you're a Christian, if you're a brother or sister, or certainly if you're a Christian worker, always make sure that people understand when you're sharing the scriptures versus what your opinion might be. Paul models this. He says, now, to the rest I speak, not the Lord, verse 12. This is my opinion. If any brother hath a wife that believeth not, and she be pleased to dwell with him, let him not put her away. So a guy gets saved. His wife is not a believer. Paul says, listen, don't divorce her. If she's happy living with you, if she wants to stay beside you, allow her to. Don't divorce her or drive her away. And the woman, verse 13, which hath a husband that believeth not, and if he be pleased to dwell with her, let her not leave him. Don't leave your unbelieving husband. For the unbelieving husband is sanctified by the wife. The unbelieving wife is sanctified by the husband. Else were your children unclean, but now they are holy. Interesting. The unbelieving wife is sanctified. That doesn't mean saved. It means the unbelieving partner is sanctified, set apart is the word sanctified by the believing partner. What do you mean, John? The unbelieving person is set apart to be blessed just because they're living in the house with a believer. They're not necessarily saved. They're not necessarily born again, certainly at that time. But they're going to be blessed. There's going to be a quality of life in the house. There's going to be God's blessing on the house. There's going to be good things happening because there's a believer, you see. So the unbeliever benefits. It's like sometimes I've told people, on airplanes that I'm flying on. You know, sometimes upon occasion, I've jokingly sort of said to the person next to me, "You're really lucky to be flying with me." What do you mean? And I've used that. Well, I'm a Christian, and I can't die until the right hour. And man, if this is not the hour, this plane's going to make it. One person says, "Well, what if this is your hour?" Great conversation. There's just blessings being around godly people. There's just the Lord's blessing upon their lives, which will benefit the unbeliever who's around him or around her. Now watch this, mom and dad. "Else were your children unclean, but now they are holy." Amazing. Oftentimes people ask us, "Well, if the rapture happens, what happens to the little kids, the babies, the toddlers? What happens to them?" They're holy. They'll go to heaven if one parent is a believer. If at least one parent is a Christian, the kids, the offspring, are automatically holy until they reach what is called the age of accountability, where they will decide for themselves whether to believe in Jesus or turn their back on Jesus. From that time on, they're on their own. But until that age, if there's one believing parent, that child, should that child die, goes to heaven, or if the rapture happens, they go to heaven. Do you recall what happened in David's situation when David and Bathsheba's firstborn child died because of the sin and stuff that was going on? After 7 days, David, after praying and weeping and fasting, when the baby did die, he washed his face, and the people said, "David, we're amazed. Why are you washing your face? You should be mourning now. You should be weeping now. You were weeping and mourning when he was alive, and now you're washing your face and you're okay. It's all backwards." He says, "Nah." He says, "When the child was sick, I was seeking the Lord that perhaps he would have mercy and spare the child, you see. But now the child is gone." And David said this. David said, "He cannot be with me, but I will be with him." Which shows that that baby was taken up into heaven. He can't be with me right now. The Lord's taken him to heaven, but I will soon be with him. So I do know for a fact that children, babies, infants, under the age of accountability, and that age varies from person to person, when they're old enough to make their own personal decision. But up to that time, if there's one believing parent, the children are holy and they'll go to heaven. Well, the question then comes, what if neither parent is a believer? We don't know. There is no biblical hint. There is no scriptural authority by which you can tell unbelievers that their baby that died is in heaven. If the rapture happens, there is no authority scripturally that we can point to, turn to, and say, "Hey, even if you don't believe, your kids, your little guys, your baby will go up with us." Does that mean that those babies or little guys that die, if neither parent is a believer, does that mean they go to hell? I don't know. I doubt it. I have a very real, great, strong confidence in the fairness and goodness and justice of God. And I know that when we see him render his judgments, as we are told in Revelation, we will say, righteous and true are your judgments, which means right on, true, excellent, perfect. But what that means, I don't know. So what we need to tell people and remind folks is, hey, why don't you take care of that fear, that doubt, and why don't one of you guys get saved? Then you can be sure that should your baby, your toddler, your young child die, or the rapture happens, that they will be counted as holy. That we can say with confidence and certainty. Anything else we cannot speak with authority on. I don't know what the Lord will do or what program he has in mind. He hasn't revealed that fact. But Paul does say, one believing parent in the home sanctifies the home in a unique kind of way, and your children are holy. But if, verse 15, the unbelieving depart, let him depart. A brother or a sister is not under bondage in such cases. God has called us to peace. Don't leave your husband. Stand by your man. Stay with your woman. Even if they're an unbeliever, if they'll have you, if they'll allow it to be, stick with them, because they'll be blessed and your children that are produced will be counted holy. Don't leave. But, he says, if the unbelieving party does depart, let him go. And then here's a real key phrase in this whole issue. God has not called us to bondage, but to peace. This is a rule of thumb for me. When I talk with people and try to help give direction in certain difficult situations, God has not called you to bondage, but to peace. If that man is using you as a punching bag, where he's physically beating you up, I personally do not say to a sister, to a woman, well, just tough it out. I say, man, God has not called you to bondage, but to peace. And if he is beating you, I personally do not believe that it is the Lord's intention for you to be a punching bag for him. He is acting as an unbeliever. If he is not providing for you, in 1 Timothy 5, Paul says this, if any man does not provide for his house, he is worse than an unbeliever. So if a man is not providing for his home, now that doesn't mean, well, where's my Lexus? But if he is not providing for his home, man, he is acting worse than an unbeliever. I would question the sincerity of his salvation. But even if he is saved, he is acting worse than an unbeliever, and I do not believe that a person is under bondage in such cases where there is true, real abuse or negligence going on. God has called you to peace. Having said that, don't interpret that as saying, well, I'm being emotionally abused or verbally beaten. That's bogus, folks. Everybody, to some degree, can make a case for, well, I'm emotionally abused. And it is a loophole that Christians are going through that ought to be closed tightly. I am talking here about, as I share with you, where there is obvious, undeniable, readily apparent to everyone, hey, this is rotten what's going on in your situation. There is true negligence. There is true physical abuse. You're in bondage. And I do believe that God would not have you suffer that indefinitely. But please don't use the line, well, emotionally, I'm being abused. So I'm going to divorce you or walk out on my family. You say, well, I'm not sure. If you're not sure, you're not. And if you're still not sure, see me. Talk to somebody that will be honest with you and say to you, you know what? I know your marriage is tough and I know it's full of heartaches and difficulties, but God's word to you. Talk to somebody that will speak to you honestly. You can travel around from Christian to Christian, counselor to counselor, and you will find people who say, leave. You'll find them. But be careful. Far too many marriages are broken up because of not taking literally what the Bible says. So, Paul says, look, stay with him, stay with her, unless there is real bondage going on. You're not under bondage in such situations. But stay with him. Why? For what knowest thou, O wife? Stay with the guy. You don't know whether thou shalt save thy husband. Or how knowest thou, O man, whether thou shalt save thy wife? Stick with him. You don't know what next year holds in the relationship. But I've been with her for 40. I've been with him for 50. So you're almost dead. Hang in there. But, verse 17, as God hath distributed to every man, and as the Lord hath called everyone, so let him walk, and this I ordain in all the churches. Again, back to the issue of celibacy or getting married. What God is doing in your life, stick with that calling. Is any man called being circumcised? Verse 18, let him not become uncircumcised. Is any called in uncircumcision? Let him not be circumcised. Circumcision is nothing, uncircumcision is nothing but the keeping of the commandments of God. That's the key. Let every man abide in the same calling wherein he was called. Not just as it relates to celibacy or your marriage situation. Remain. If you were called as a single person, then maybe you should stay as a single person if you can. If you were called when you were married, that's when you got saved, stay married. If she'll have you or if he'll have you, stay that way. And then he says, not just in those areas, but in any area. Were you uncircumcised when you were called? Then don't get circumcised. Were you circumcised? Then don't get uncircumcised. What does that mean? Simply this. Be who you are. Funny, because a lot of people, in their appreciation for Jewishness or Israel, once they become Christians, they try to become Jews. And I understand that. I feel those same pulls. But they become fascinated by Jewish culture and by Jewish traditions and styles. Paul says, no. Just be who, if you were called as a Jew, then be a Christian Jew. You know, just don't worry about, if you're called as a Gentile, then just be a Christian. Just be who you are. Don't try to be something you're not or someone you're not. Just be who you are. When you got saved, hey, the Lord made you in the way that he made you. You don't have to move into a whole different lifestyle. Unless, of course, that lifestyle that you're moving from is sin, obviously. Jewish lifestyle or Gentile lifestyle, that's nothing. That's irrelevant. Don't get caught up in that stuff either way. Just be who you are. Abide in the same calling where you were called in. The key is verse 19, keeping the commandments of God. Just do what the Lord says to do. Art thou called being a servant or a slave? Check this out. Care not for it, but if thou mayest be made free, well, use it rather. Are you a slave? Don't seek to escape. If you're made free, great, go for it. But don't worry about how can I get my freedom politically or my freedom away from this slavery. Just be who you are, where you are, doing all things for God's glory in a spirit of contentedness. There's bigger issues. For he, verse 22, that is called in the Lord, being a slave, is the Lord's freeman. Hey, you might be a slave. You might be nothing in light of the world, but hey, you've been made free in the Lord Jesus Christ. That's where your significance is. Likewise, also, he that is called being free, you're a slave. The slave, you're free in Christ. The free guy, you're a bond slave. You're a bond slave. You are bought, verse 23, with a price. So don't be servants of men. You're bought. You who think you're free, you're a slave, a bond slave. Jesus bought you. What a price he paid. God shed his blood for you. What does that mean? The price he paid was immense. Therefore, he's going to see to it that you are tended well. That whatever comes into your life, whatever goes on in your life, is according to his plan. It's for your good. It's for your best. He's going to take care of you. Nothing is going to happen to you that's not part of his plan if you'll just trust in him. The price he paid for me is unbelievable. Therefore, I am confident that whatever comes into my life or goes on in my life, he's allowing it for a good purpose. And I don't have to be whining or complaining because I can see, Lord, you love me. I'm your slave and you purchased me with an incredible price. So, owner, take care of me. And he does. You're bought with a price. So don't be servants of men. Verse 24. Brethren, let every man wherein he is called, therein abide with God.
0: 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Paul is making the case that we should be content with wherever God has us. 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

In Philippians 4, we read, "Don't worry about anything. Instead, pray about everything. Tell God what you need and thank Him for all that He's done."

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1: Pastor John Randall looks forward to the day when Jesus will reign for 1,000 years.
2: The Bible speaks of the conditions during the millennial reign, check this out, as perfect, both physically and spiritually. Can't even imagine what that would be like. It's like going back to the Garden of Eden, where everything's perfect, the way God intended it to be. It's a time of peace, the Bible says. It's a time of joy, a time of comfort. Oh, it's also a time of obedience, holiness, truth, the knowledge of God. That's what it's going to be like during the millennial reign of Christ.
1: In the book of Genesis, we read about the Garden of Eden, and some of us have wondered how great that would be to experience paradise on earth. Well, if you're a Christian, that is in your future. You see, after Jesus returns, paradise will be restored on planet Earth for 1,000 years. Now, what is that going to be like? You're about to find out today on A Daily Walk as Pastor John Randall opens Revelation chapter 20. We'll also observe the final standoff with Satan and a judgment that awaits those who have rejected Christ.
2: First of all, we see that a key is mentioned. And that signifies the angel's authority. He has the keys, that's authority. And this, he has the key to what is called the bottomless pit, also referred to in the Bible as the abyss. The word appears 7 times in Revelation. It is a temporary holding place of torment for demonic spirits. It's not the lake of fire, that's the permanent place they end up. But the abyss is a temporary place of torment. And the angel with the key also comes with a chain in his hands. He takes hold of the dragon, that's a word for the devil, and the serpent of old. That takes us back to the disguise in Genesis chapter 3 when he deceived Eve. And the word Satan used 53 times in the Bible, and it means adversary, takes hold of him, binds him, and places him in the abyss. 6 things happen. Lays hold of the dragon, binds him for 1,000 years, casts him into the abyss, shuts him up, sets a seal upon him that renders him inactive. But then it says he's going to release him at the end of 1,000 years. Now, folks, you know currently that the devil is not bound. He is destructively active. He isn't even hiding what he's doing anymore. The devil is more blatant than he has ever been. He knows that his time is short. He knows that he's already lost. However, he seeks to take as many souls to hell as he possibly can. It was Charles Spurgeon that said, "How valuable are the souls of men and women if both Satan and God are fighting for them?" There's nothing more valuable than your soul this morning, friend. The Bible says, "What will a man give in exchange for his soul?" There's nothing more valuable. And God is fighting for your soul today. Some of you hang in the balance of eternity, whether you're going to be in heaven or hell, and Christ is interceding. And there's a battle going on for you, and people are praying for you that you would be saved. And before this time is over here, I'm going to give you that opportunity to respond to Christ. But the devil is active, and the Bible tells us to be aware of the activity. But one day, this adversary who's been corrupting and destroying creation since the very beginning will be incarcerated for 1,000 years, or what we call the millennium. But then it says, this is kind of interesting, at the end, verse 3, after he is bound, he will be released for a little while. And you think, why? What's up with that? Why would you let him out? Can't we just end it? I mean, 1,000 years isn't long enough. Let's go eternity. How about that? Why 1,000 years? It's a question that's asked. Folks, listen. During the 1,000-year reign of Christ, mankind will be given a second chance. A second chance to live in a perfect environment without the influence of evil and wickedness. It's hard to imagine that. But that's what's coming. And mankind will be given the chance to once again choose a relationship with God. Not us. Not us in our glorified bodies. We're talking about those who will repopulate the earth during the millennium. Those during that 1,000 years. And they'll be given a chance. But then following this, we'll see in a moment that the devil will be released temporarily one final time. But what else happens during the millennium reign? First of all, the binding of Satan. But here's the second thing that takes place in verses 4-6. The blessing of the saints. The binding of Satan. He's bound for 1,000 years. Then there is the blessing of the saints. Look at verse 4. And I saw thrones, and they sat on them, and judgment was committed to them. And then I saw the souls of those who had been beheaded for the witness to Jesus and for the word of God, who hadn't worshipped the beast or his image, and had not received his mark on their foreheads or on their hands, and they lived and reigned with Christ, notice, for, again, 1,000 years. The first thing that the Apostle John sees are these thrones and those people who were ruling from them. The thrones represent a position of authority, and those seated upon the thrones are ruling and reigning with Jesus Christ. Who are those people who are going to be ruling and reigning with Jesus Christ? Well, for one thing, we know that the apostles will be ruling and reigning with Christ. Jesus told them this in Matthew chapter 19 and verse 28. Jesus said to them, "Assuredly, I say to you that in the regeneration, when the Son of Man sits on his throne in his glory, you who have followed me will also sit on 12 thrones judging the 12 tribes of Israel." So we know that the apostles are going to be judging with the Lord and reigning with him. But we also know that believers will also be reigning with Christ. You remember that Jesus said, we read it in Revelation chapter 3 in verse 21. Jesus said, "To him who overcomes, I will grant to sit with me on my throne as I also overcame and sat down with my Father on his throne." Believers are going to rule and reign with Christ. When the Apostle Paul was writing to the church in Corinth, his first epistle, they had a lot of problems in that church. And Paul told them about being able to make wise judgments here on the earth because they were going to judge one day in the future in eternity. When he said to them in 1 Corinthians chapter 6, he said, "Don't you know that the saints are going to judge the world? And if the world will be judged by you, are you unworthy to judge in the smallest things?" And then he said this, "Do you not know that we shall judge angels? How much more things that pertain to this life?" So the Apostle John observes, the apostles are going to reign with Christ. Believers are going to reign with Christ. But then he also tells us of another group in verse 4. "Those, I saw the souls of those who were beheaded for their witness to Jesus and for the word of God, and they hadn't worshiped the beast or his image." Folks, those that missed the rapture of the church but came to faith in Christ during the tribulation period, they're going to have to be martyred for their faith. And they will be by the Antichrist for their refusal to receive the mark on their hand or on their forehead. And they will also be numbered among those who are going to reign with Christ in his reign upon the earth for 1,000 years. Guys, essentially what we're told here is that resurrected saints, believers from all ages, are going to rule and reign with Christ during the millennium. And these things and more will take place during this time. You say, "Well, where are we going to be ruling and reigning from? Can I put in for somewhere right now? Is there a spot that I can apply for?" No, he'll assign it to you when you get there. But nonetheless, we're going to rule and reign with Christ. I want you to see something, and this is really, really important for you, and that is right here in verses 5 and 6, there are a couple of words that you don't want to miss. The words first resurrection and second death. Pay close attention right here, folks. Verse 5, "But to the rest of the dead did not live again until the 1,000 years were finished. This is the first resurrection. Blessed and holy is he who has part in the first resurrection. Over such the second death has no power, but they shall be priests of God and of Christ and shall reign with him 1,000 years. The familiar New Testament word for resurrection found here in verses 5 and 6 occurs 40 times in the New Testament. And this word, almost every time it is used, refers to a bodily resurrection, a physical resurrection. And the Bible describes for us two resurrections. One resurrection for the just, for the believers in Jesus Christ. Another resurrection for the unjust, for the unbeliever. The resurrection of the believer unto eternal life and glorification. The resurrection for the non-believer is unto eternal death and condemnation. Friend, I want to ask you a question before we proceed. What resurrection are you going to have? Which one will you participate in? Here's how you know. What you do with the resurrection of Jesus will determine what resurrection you have. Whether you believe it and confess it, or you deny it and reject it, will determine what resurrection you experience when you come to the end of your life. But John mentions here the first resurrection, and he identifies those who participate in it as blessed and holy. This resurrection of the just referred to in Luke's gospel. The resurrection of life referred to in John chapter 5, verse 29. And one of the main blessings of being a part of the first resurrection is that the second death, which refers to the lake of fire, has no power on you. There's no way you'll ever see it. So the question is, what is the first resurrection and how do I become a part of it? Folks, listen, the first resurrection, listen carefully, is not a one-time event, but it describes an order of resurrections. There is a timeline attached to it. You say, what do you mean? The first resurrection takes place in various stages. The first resurrection began with Jesus Christ. Jesus was the first of the first resurrection. He was the first one to be raised from the dead with a glorified, resurrected body. In fact, the Bible tells us in 1 Corinthians chapter 15, verse 20, concerning this, it says, but now Christ is risen from the dead and has become the first fruits, the first one of more to come who have fallen asleep. He's the first one. The first resurrection started with Christ's resurrection. And all the resurrections after, your loved ones that are with Christ, they're going to be part of that resurrection. We're all part of that first resurrection. Christ was raised from the dead, and that resurrection was the starting point of the process of the first resurrection. All those who believe in Christ are part of that resurrection. And the event that divides the first and second resurrection seems to be the millennial kingdom. And the last of the righteous who participate in the first resurrection, they reign with Christ for 1,000 years. Those who are part of this resurrection are spared the second death. Why? Because they believed in Christ's resurrection. And so because he lives, they too shall live. And the second death has no part in their life. They are escaping that. Listen, let me put it to you in a way that you can understand if you don't already. If you are born once, you will die twice. That is, you are born physically into this world, you will die physically, and you will die the second death. But if you are born twice, you only die once. That is, you are born physically into this world, and then you are born again spiritually by receiving Christ, you only die once. You are a part of the first resurrection. Friend, listen, I encourage you to be born again if you have not yet been born again. Because if you are, you'll never see the lake of fire. You only see the glory of heaven. If you're born twice, this planet is the most of hell that you'll ever see. But if you're not born twice, this is the most of heaven you'll ever see. I want to encourage you today to receive Christ. In a few moments, I'm going to give you that chance. But John goes on to say, this is what it's going to be like. We're going to rule and reign with Christ. But again, what exactly is going to happen? What are we going to be doing, Pastor John? Well, you'd have to read other passages of scripture to find out what life is going to be like during the millennial reign. And it's much different than we're experiencing it right now. And I want to highlight a few things for you. First of all, the Bible speaks of the conditions during the millennial reign, check this out, as perfect, both physically and spiritually. Can't even imagine what that would be like. It's like going back to the Garden of Eden, where everything is perfect, the way God intended it to be. It's a time of peace, the Bible says. It's a time of joy, a time of comfort. Oh, it's also a time of obedience, holiness, truth, the knowledge of God. That's what it's going to be like during the millennial reign of Christ. Christ is going to rule as king, and Jerusalem is going to be the political center of the world. Israel becomes a focal point of the world. It'll be the leading nation of the earth. And in the center of Israel will be the mountain of the Lord's house, and the temple will be its capital of the government of the Messiah. Right now, we have a capital in D.C., and our nation flows there. Oh, listen, in the millennial reign of Christ, Christ is ruling, and his capital is in Jerusalem, and all the nations flow there, and he rules over all. Can you fathom what that is? That's what the Bible says is going to happen. That's why there's so much tension in Israel all the time. Why is there so much tension? Because that is the spot from where Christ returns, and he rules and reigns, the Bible says. And that's why you see so much tension, which, by the way, last week we talked about it. It was an amazing thing that just occurred last week. Jewish people were allowed to go onto Temple Mount for the first time and pray, as long as they pray silently. Oh, that hasn't happened before. I mean, that is something significant if you're not aware of it. That's big news, friend, as it relates to the prophetic nature of things in this world. Keep looking up. But also during the millennium, Christ will rule as king. And during the millennium, the citizens of the earth will acknowledge and submit to the lordship of Jesus. It'll be a time of perfectly administered righteousness on the earth. The government will be on his shoulders. Again, I know where we live right now and what's going on in the world, really hard to picture that, but this is what it's gonna be. That's why the future's so bright. Our future is as bright as the promises found in God's word. And his promises are yes and amen to everybody who believes. During the millennial reign of Christ, the Bible says there will be no more war. There'll be no more conflicts between nations. That's hard to fathom, but that's what it's going to be like. And this is interesting. During the millennial reign, you might like this. During the millennial reign, the way that animals relate to each other and to humans is transformed. So what are you talking about, Pastor John? The Bible says that a little child, like little Rayleigh today, a little child will be safe and able to lead a wolf, a leopard, or a young lion, or a bear. The Bible says this in Isaiah chapter 11, the wolf shall dwell with the lamb. That's a different relationship. The leopard is gonna lie down with the young goat. Normally wouldn't lie down with it, but would eat it. The calf and the young lion and the fatling together, and listen to this, a little child shall lead them. A completely different environment in this world as a result of Christ reigning. The millennium is a time of purity and devotion to God. And during the millennium, there's gonna be a rebuilt temple, a restored temple service on the millennial earth as a memorial to God's work in the past. Believers in their resurrected bodies given responsibilities to rule and reign with Christ in their faithful service. But following this ruling and reigning for 1,000 years comes one final standoff with the devil. And that brings us to verse 7. Look with me now. Verse 7. And when the 1,000 years are expired, Satan will be loosed out of prison. He shall go out to deceive the nations which are in the four quarters of the earth, Gog and Magog, to gather them together for battle. And the number of whom is as the sand of the sea, and they went up on the breadth of the earth and compassed the camp of the saints about and the beloved city, and fire came down from God out of heaven and devoured them. So it's really not even a battle. It's like, it's 1,000 years up. Yep, today's the day. All right, let out the serpent. And then he goes and he deceives the world and those who have rebellion, he gathers them together. And they fight against God and fire comes down and devours. It's really the end of the story. Satan deceived them that have been born during that 1,000-year reign of Christ, who never really had the opportunity to express rebellion against God. Listen, guys, God doesn't force a relationship on you. He knocks at the door of your heart and desires a relationship, but he'll never force it on you. And so Satan is allowed to, according to God's sovereign plan, to be released temporarily. And if people want to side with him, they can. But God is forever exonerated. They'll never really say, well, I never lived in a perfect environment. Oh, you did. For 1,000 years, and you were blessed. And yet the devil comes and deceives them, and some of them will gather together to fight against the Lord, but that battle ends quickly. And then what follows, verse 10, and this is glorious. It says, and the devil that deceived them was cast into the lake of fire and brimstone where the beast and the false prophet are and shall be tormented day and night forever and ever. Devil, done, over, finished. Man, what a day that's going to be. Wow. A life with no adversary. It'd be a different place, and it will be. A final judgment will come, and there the devil will be destroyed. But folks, if you go on to that next verse, I want you to see this, because here's where it comes to a climactic moment here. It says in verse 11, then John sees a great white throne and him who sat on it, from whose face the earth and heaven fled away, and there was found no place for them. And I saw the dead, small and great, standing before God, and the books were open. And another book was open, which is the book of life. And the dead were judged according to their works by the things which were written in the books. And the sea gave up the dead who were in it. And death and Hades delivered up the dead who were in them. And they were judged, each according to his works. Then death and Hades were cast into the lake of fire. This is the second death. And anyone not found written in the book of life was cast into the lake of fire. Folks, the Bible tells us that there are two judgments, one for the believer and one for the non-believer. The judgment for the believer is where we stand before the Lord. It's called the Bema Seat, and he rewards us for the life that we have lived for his glory. He rewards us for the life that we lived in his name. It's not a judgment to condemnation. It's a judgment to accommodation. It's not something you have to be afraid of. It's something that you can embrace. God rewards you for the life that you've lived for Christ by his grace through the power of his Holy Spirit. But then there's a second judgment that John refers to here. It's called the Great White Throne Judgment. And that's where all of those who have rejected Christ, chose not to believe in him, confess him as Lord and Savior, will stand before God. And the Bible says that books, plural, will be opened. And God will look at the record. And he has a book, singular, called the Book of Life. And anybody whose name is not found written in that Book of Life will end up with the devil, with the Antichrist, with the demons for eternity in a place called the Lake of Fire. It's not, this isn't an allegory, friends. This is literal. Jesus spoke more about hell than he did about heaven in his ministry. And the reason is he didn't want people to go there. In fact, he didn't want people to go there so much that he went and died to save people so they wouldn't have to go there. That's why Jesus came. But this is the judgment, the Great White Throne Judgment. And here's the thing. People think, they don't think about this. What's going to happen? 1 second. After you stop breathing, where will you be? What will follow? Have you thought that long? Have you actually considered your eternal destiny? This is so critical. This is so important. John tells us there are going to be people standing before God, and when the books are open, that they will be separated from God. Jesus will be the judge. He wants to be your savior, but if you reject him, then one day you'll stand before him as judge. The dead, small, and great stand before the Lord, and they are judged, and they're separated from him for all of eternity. Jesus said, "Depart from me, I never knew you, you who practice lawlessness," to a place prepared for the devil and his angels. Listen, hell was created, the lake of fire was created for the devil and his angels, but people who choose to side with the devil and his angels end up with him. But again, folks, listen, that's why Jesus came, because God so loved the world. He didn't want anybody to go there. Hey, listen, he wants you to be part of this millennial reign of Christ, coming back with him, ruling and reigning. That's his desire for you. But the question is, will you respond to that? Will you receive him? What kind of judgment will you experience? What kind of resurrection will you experience? It all depends on what you do with the resurrection of Jesus Christ. Are you just simply born once and going to die twice? Are you going to be born twice and die once? It's up to you. God gives you the choice, but he loves you and he's beckoning you, and the Spirit is seeking to draw you and convict you of sin to turn to Christ, to be saved. And if that's something you want, because the Lord wants you, he wants you. It's just a question of, do you want him? And only you can answer that question. And today could be your day to receive salvation, to respond to the love of God. Friends, you will stand before God. One day, we will stand before God, and you will either hear him say, "Well done, good and faithful servant, enter into the joy of the Lord," or he'll say, "Depart from me, I never knew you." What will you hear? What will you experience? What you do today will determine what happens then. What you do with Jesus here and now will determine what happens then and there. And so I challenge you, I love you, I encourage you, I beseech you, as the Bible says, turn to Christ. Turn to Christ and be saved. Repent of your sin, and the Lord will change your life. He'll forgive you, he'll cleanse you. You'll have the hope of heaven, and your guilt will be taken away.
1: 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Our featured resource right now is a book from Jack Marino Chen, Ensnared. 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

with us. In John 14, we read the words of Jesus. I'm leaving you with a gift, peace of mind and heart. And the peace I give is a gift the world cannot give. So don't be troubled or afraid.

0: 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And on today's edition of The Word for Today, Pastor Chuck continues with the Kingdom Age as we pick up in Matthew chapter 8, verse 1. 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
1: Let's turn to Matthew's Gospel, chapter 8. The fifth chapter of Matthew begins, and seeing the multitude, he went into a mountain, and when he had sat down, his disciples came unto him, and he opened his mouth and taught them, saying. And so we have the great Sermon on the

0: Mount in Matthew 5, 6, and 7. So in chapter 8, it begins, and when he was come down from the mountain, and so having proclaimed the kingdom of God and those conditions of the kingdom, those that will dwell within the kingdom, having now come down from the mountain, he begins to show the activities of the kingdom of God, what it will be like during the kingdom age. We read in Isaiah chapter 35 concerning the kingdom age, and it declares how that the deaf will hear, the dumb will be singing praises, the blind will behold the glory of the Lord, and the lame shall leap for joy. The whole kingdom is a kingdom of a restored age. As you look around the world today, you cannot see God's divine intention when God created the world. When you look at man around you today, you do not see God's intent when he said, "Let us make man in our image and after our likeness." Because we look around at a fallen world and we see fallen man, and we cannot understand God's original intent as we look at the world today. And that's why many people are confused concerning God. How can a God of love allow the things to happen that are happening in our world today, you see? But in reality, the world that you see is a world that is in rebellion against God's law, a rebellion against the kingdom of God, and it is a world that said, "We will not have this man to rule over us." You see a world of men who thought that they knew better than God how to govern themselves. And we are looking now at the tragic byproducts of man's rejecting God's reign over their lives. But Jesus, when he came, declared again the glorious aspects of the kingdom. And now he begins to demonstrate a foretaste of what it will be in the kingdom. So when he was come down from the mountain, again the multitudes joined. When he went to the mountain, it was his disciples that came to him, and he opened his mouth and taught them, saying, the Sermon on the Mount was not for the multitudes. It was for that intimate few. It was for the disciples. There is no broad worldly application at the present time to the Sermon on the Mount. There will be in the kingdom age. But there is definite application among his who already are citizens of his kingdom. In other words, there's an application to us because we are a part of his kingdom, for we have already bowed our knee to the king. But once again, having come from the mountain, those multitudes again surround him and follow him. And behold, there came a leper and worshiped him. Now, leprosy was a horrible, loathsome disease in those days. At that time, there was absolutely no cure for leprosy. We now have medicines by which leprosy can be arrested. It cannot yet be cured, but it can be arrested. They've called it now Hansen's disease in order to get away from the stigma of leprosy. For the word leprosy still sort of creates a revulsion sort of in our minds and, you know, ostracize them, leprosy, in almost a horror and a fear. So they no longer call it leprosy, but Hansen's disease, naming it after Dr. Hansen, who was first able to isolate the bacillus of leprosy. So this man was a man who had been ostracized from society. A leper had to cry out, "Unclean, unclean," to cause people not to approach him too closely. If you were approaching a leper from, say, a downwind position, When you came within 150 feet of him, he had to start crying out, "Unclean, unclean," so that you would not come any closer, except at your own risk. If you were coming from an upwind position, then at 300 feet, he'd have to start crying to you, "Unclean, unclean," or other way around. But it was a man who was ostracized from society because of this disease. He came and worshiped Jesus, saying, "Lord, if thou wilt, thou canst make me clean." Somehow recognizing the power of the King, "If you will, you can make me clean." And Jesus put forth his hand and touched him and said, "I will. Be thou clean." And immediately his leprosy left him. Now here's an interesting thing. Number one, there are those who complain that Jesus violated the law, for it was unlawful to touch a leper. And that is true. If you touched a leper, you were ceremonially unclean. You could not then come into the temple of God. It would be like having touched a dead carcass until you had first of all gone through the ceremonial baths and so forth. But it wasn't that horrible in a violation of law. But the thing is, when Jesus touched him, he was no longer a leper. So there's a matter of argument there too. But the interesting thing to me is, "If you will," and the response of Jesus was, "I will." Now, there are some people today who object to our praying, "Lord, if you will, thy will be done." I find no problem praying that at all. In fact, I do believe that we make a tragic mistake in assuming or presuming to always know what the will of God is. And to presume that God does will healing in every case is not really scriptural. Evidently, with Paul the Apostle, God did not will healing concerning that thorn in the flesh, the minister of Satan that was buffeting him. For three times Paul prayed concerning that, and the Lord finally said, "Paul, my grace is sufficient for you." And thus, when I come to God concerning my own physical needs, I do not see it as a lack of faith. I see it only as great wisdom and tremendous faith and complete commitment of myself to God when I say, "Lord, your will be done." I have a difficult time with people who would argue with that or would put that down. I'm not at all afraid of God's will. In fact, I am afraid of anything other than God's will for me. I really don't want to step out of the will of God. And Paul the Apostle said, "My desire is that Christ should be glorified in my body, whether by life or death. I don't care. My main concern, just Christ be glorified." Now, I do believe that perhaps in the most or majority of the cases, the Lord will answer, "I will, be thou clean," but he may not. And I must be willing to accept whatever he says. Having committed myself completely in his hands, if he says, "I will, be thou clean," praise the Lord. If he says, "Well, you know, this is for God's glory, that you might just really develop in your own walk and relationship with God, coming to a total trust in him. There are areas that I want to reveal to you and glories that I want to bring into your life. And lest you be exalted above measure because of this glory that I'm going to bestow upon you, it's really necessary that you experience this weakness of your flesh to be constantly reminded of your human nature, because I'm going to bring you into a dimension and into a realm that is just, you know, so far beyond." I said, "Well, praise the Lord, thy will be done," you know. And I find no problem with that at all. But to the leper, Jesus said, "I will, be thou clean." And immediately his leprosy was cleansed. Now Jesus commands him to Tell no man, but go thy way, show thyself to the priest, and offer the gift that Moses commanded for a testimony unto them. Now, that is interesting to me, that even in the law of Moses, there was provision for the curing of an incurable disease. And in the law of Moses, it declares, now this is the law of the leper in the day of his cleansing. So God made provision in the law for him to do a work that is contrary to nature. That is the healing of leprosy. And so even in the law, God made provision for the leper in the day of his cleansing for the miraculous work of God in his life. And in the day of his cleansing, he was to come and to bring this dove, and two of them actually, and one was to be killed, the blood put in a basin, and the other one dipped in the blood and then turned loose, and it was to fly off, and the leper would go through this ceremony of cleansing. But it was a beautiful ceremony of just that, you know, whole new freedom and life that you have when God has worked his miraculous power in your life. So the Lord said, go ahead and follow the law, go to the priest and go on through the rite. Let the priest examine you, set you in this house for 7 days, examine you again, and then proclaim you clean, and then bring the offering and all. And the Lord told him, just go ahead and fulfill the law. And when Jesus was entered into Capernaum, now Capernaum is a little later on called his city. Jesus headquartered in Capernaum on the Sea of Galilee. And I can understand why. What a beautiful place. I love Capernaum just from a aesthetic, you know, I love water and I love blue skies and the whole thing, and you know, it's just a pretty place. And I can understand why Jesus headquartered there in Capernaum. He was entered in Capernaum, and there came unto him a centurion beseeching him. Now a centurion was a Roman soldier. The first one that Jesus ministered to was a leper, a man who was outside of society, ostracized because of his disease. The second one he ministers to is a Gentile, one who was outside of the covenant to Israel. A Roman centurion who came unto him, begging him, saying, Lord, my servant lies at home sick of the palsy, grievously tormented. And Jesus said unto him, I will come and heal him. And the centurion answered and said, O Lord, I'm not worthy that you should come under my roof, but speak the word only, and my servant shall be healed. He probably figured if he took the Lord home, his wife would kill him, you know. She hadn't had a chance to get the house ready. So, oh no, Lord, don't come. Just, you know, say the word, and my servant will be healed. But notice now his understanding of authority. I also, for I am a man under authority, having soldiers under me, and I say to this man, go, and he goes, and to another, come, and he comes, and to my servant, do this, and he does it. I understand what authority is about, Lord. I am a man under authority. I am under authority, and I have soldiers under me. I understand authority. There's a chain of command in authority. I am under authority, yet I have men under me. No man can rule over man rightly who is not himself ruled. You see, if you get a man who does not have that sense of I am under authority, be he the president of the United States, if you do not have a man who has that concept, I am under authority, then you've got a tragic situation. And you'll have tyranny. But when I realize that though I have authority, I am still under authority, I've got to be under that authority of God. No man can really rule who is not under authority and understands the principles of authority. And so I am under authority, but I have soldiers who are under me, and I understand what it's all about. I can say, hey, go, and he goes. Come, and he comes. Lord, I know that you have authority, and all you have to do is speak the word, and my servant will be healed. You don't have to come to my house. I'm not really worthy of that. You just speak the word. And when Jesus heard that, he marveled and said unto them that followed, I'll tell you the truth. I have not found such great faith, no, not in Israel. I've never met an Israelite with this much. Here's a fellow coming from the Gentile kingdom, one who is coming from the Roman Empire. He's outside of the covenant of Israel. But here he is demonstrating tremendous faith in Jesus Christ. Hey, Lord, you don't have to come. Just speak the word. I know what authority is about. You can just speak the word. And Jesus went on then to predict the glorious work of God's Spirit among the Gentiles. And I say unto you that many shall come from the east and the west and shall sit down with Abraham and Isaac and Jacob in the kingdom of heaven. The east and the west referring to the Gentile nations. Many will come from out of the Gentiles, sitting down with Abraham, Isaac, and Jacob. Now, it's interesting that when I think about heaven, I usually think of Paul and John and more of the New Testament characters. I've never really thought too much of sitting down with Abraham, Isaac, and Jacob. I'm sure that it will be a thrill indeed. But there are so many. I've thought about David. That's going to be a great one to get together with. Elijah and Elisha, I like those characters. Gideon. But the kingdom of heaven is going to be comprised, Jesus said, of many Gentiles also. Whereas the children of the kingdom, that is the Jews, will be cast out into outer darkness, and there shall be weeping and gnashing of teeth. Because of the Jews' rejection of Jesus Christ, the glorious good news of God will be carried to the Gentile world, and many will come out of that Gentile world and will become a part of God's glorious kingdom, whereas the children of the kingdom, those natural seed of Abraham, because of their rejection of their Messiah, will not enter into the kingdom. And Jesus said unto the centurion, go thy way, as you have believed, so be it done unto you. And the servant was healed in that very hour, that time. Now the next miracle of Jesus was performed upon a woman who in that particular culture was not respected and esteemed as she is today. During those days, if a woman was pregnant, when she would go into labor, everyone would gather at her home, and they'd bring everything for a big party and a celebration. And when the midwife would come out and say, it's a boy, they'd all start celebrating, and they have a big party and a great time, a celebration. If the midwife would come out and say, it's a girl, they'd all pack up their stuff and go home. The first one Jesus touches is a leper, the outcast of society. The second one is a Gentile, an outcast of the covenant. The third one is a woman who was looked down upon. But you know, Jesus never looked down on anyone, nor did he ever exclude anyone. The kingdom doesn't exclude. And so when Jesus was come into Peter's house, Peter's wife's mother was lying down. She had a fever. And he touched her hand, and the fever left her. And she arose and ministered unto them. That is, she fixed them something to eat. ministered to him in a physical way, food, and waited on him. And when the evening was come, they brought unto him many that were possessed with devils, and he cast out the spirits with his word, and he healed all that were sick.
1: 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And be sure to join us again next time as Pastor Chuck continues his verse-by-verse study through the Bible. That's right here on the next edition of The Word for Today. And now, once again, here's Pastor Chuck.
0: May the Lord bless you and keep you steadfast in the love of Jesus Christ our Lord. And may God thus enable you to do His work, and may your life be blessed as you serve the Lord in the opportunities that He gives to you this week. Maybe they seem like very small things, but God help you to be faithful in the little things and not to despise the days of small things. For if you are faithful in the little things, then God will place more responsibility upon you. But don't force it. Just flow.

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In Hebrews 10, 24 and 25, we read, "Let us consider one another in order to stir up love and good works, not forsaking the assembling of ourselves together, as is the manner of some, but exhorting one another, and so much more as you see the day approaching."

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Faith is the antidote to fear. So get into the Word of God, for faith comes by hearing, and hearing by the Word of God.

You can't work your way to heaven by good deeds, but some religions teach that you can. Anyone who calls on the name of the Lord Jesus will be saved. Too easy, you say? Well, that's a little secret that'll totally change your life. 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

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Jesus didn't come to make bad men good. Jesus came to make dead men alive.

You can't work your way to heaven by good deeds, but some religions teach that you can. Anyone who calls on the name of the Lord Jesus will be saved. Too easy, you say? Well, that's a little secret that'll totally change your life. 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
1: You're listening to Straight from the Heart, the Bible teaching radio ministry of Calvary Chapel, Philadelphia. Our teacher here on Straight from the Heart is Senior Pastor Joe Foch. We're currently in the Old Testament, going verse by verse through the book of Ruth. On today's broadcast, we'll continue our study beginning in chapter 4. Before we finish, I'll give you some additional information so you can contact us with any questions or comments. But first, open your Bible to Ruth chapter 4 and let's join Pastor Joe as he continues.
2: The story of redemption played out in Ruth in a remarkable, remarkable way. Boaz says in front of everyone, I'm buying the field, I'm paying the price. He's the willing redeemer, paying a price there that Naomi couldn't afford to make anything right. Charles Spurgeon says of the redeemer, he paid a price he didn't know because we owed a debt we couldn't pay. And interesting to see here, Boaz standing up in that place. He didn't really care about the field, man. He had it for Ruth. He didn't go to bed thinking, that's good soil in that field. He went to bed thinking, those dark eyes, those dark hair, she's haunting me. She's beautiful. I'll give anything, you know. So he says, I bought it. I paid for it. Moreover, I want everybody to understand here that Ruth, the Moabitess, the wife of Mahlon, I've purchased to be my wife, to raise up in the name of the dead. He sees the responsibility there upon his inheritance, that the name of the dead be not put out from among his brethren, and the gate of his place. Ye are witnesses this day. And all the people that were there in the gate and the elders said, we are witnesses. He was like, they've been in the story for weeks with us. The Lord make the woman that has come into thy house like Rachel and like Leah. They had 12 between the two of them, I think. I don't know if Boaz wants that, but like Rachel and like Leah, which two did build the house of Israel? And more specifically, Leah, Judah came through Leah, and Boaz is of the tribe of Judah. Let your wife, this new wife, now be like Rachel and like Leah, who did build the house of Israel. And do thou worthily in Ephrathah. Ephrathah means fruitful. Notice this, and be famous in Bethlehem. Little did they know what in the world was taking place here. Look, it's going to say in verse 17, you can cheat and look down there. You have my permission. We'll look real fast. It says, and the women, her neighbors, gave it, the baby, a name, saying, there is a son born unto Naomi. They shall call his name Obed. Look how fast the author changes. He is the father of Jesse,

0: the father of David, the king. Be thou famous at Bethlehem, and boy, was the family of David famous there. But Micah says this, but thou, Bethlehem, Ephrathah, though thou be little among the thousands of Judah, yet out of thee shall he come forth unto me, that is to be ruler in Israel, whose goings forth have been from of old, from of everlasting. Be thou famous in Ephrathah and in Bethlehem. How little they knew what they were saying and what would actually take place there. Isn't it interesting to be like Rachel and Leah? You know, Rachel, if you go to Genesis chapter 35, is buried there by Bethlehem, Ephrathah. She died along the side of the road there, is buried. But Bethlehem is not famous for Rachel's grave. Now, amongst the Jews, certainly there is great respect. But for you and I, Bethlehem is famous for the birth of Jesus Christ, the story of redemption. You know, let your wife be like Rachel. She died on the side of the road giving birth, you know. And do thou worthily in Ephrathah, and be thou famous in Bethlehem, and let thy house be like the house of Phares, whom Tamar bare unto Judah, of the seed which the Lord shall give thee of this young woman. Now that's a very strange story. If you remember back in Genesis, the whole story of Judah and Tamar and Phares and Zerah, the twins that are born there. But again, you find these names in the genealogy of Jesus Christ. You remember Judah had sons and one of them died and he promised the next one took the wife and it didn't work out and he died, and then Judah was promising his last son and never delivered, and Tamar dressed like a prostitute and tricked him into sleeping with her and she got pregnant from Judah. Well, the scripture seeing this as a Levirate marriage that worked in spite of itself, and the line of the Messiah comes through Phares. We have that born of Tamar in Matthew chapter 1 verse 3. So interesting here, the blessings. Now those in Judah took note of that because Bethlehem's in Judah, so they were very sensitive to their own family history and so forth, so their blessings are all relative to that. You know, let it all be work out remarkably, like the situation with Phares and Judah and so forth. So Boaz, it says, took Ruth, and she was his wife. And when he went in unto her, notice this, the Lord Jehovah gave her conception, and she bare a son. You know, this is a remarkable story. I mean, we find them in chapter 1 headed into Moab, wrong reasons, not trusting God, Elimelech and Naomi and their two sons, Mahlon and Chilion. And then Mahlon and Chilion take Moabitish wives, Orpah and Ruth, and Elimelech dies, Mahlon dies, Chilion dies. You have this tragic story of great difficulty. They were there 10 years, and Mahlon and Ruth never had children. She never conceived. Isn't that interesting? And then the decision. That's what chapter 1's all about, making a difficult decision. In the midst of all of these circumstances and all of this difficulty, a decision had to be made, and they made the right decision. Orpah made the wrong one, but Ruth made a heroic and I think a spiritual decision to come with Naomi. That was the first chapter, the difficult decisions that have to be made sometimes to come closer again to the Lord and to his people. Chapter 2, the labor began. It wasn't just, we'll go back and God will bless us. They never read the story of Ruth. She decided to labor in a field. They had to do something. They were destitute. And yet, in the decision and in the labor, we see God superintending, his sovereignty, his providence is there. And it said her hap was to hap upon the field of Boaz. Just coincidentally, she ends up there. And the whole story then begins to develop because the right decision was made and they were willing, then obedience. There was labor. And the third chapter then brings us to rest, resting at the feet of the Redeemer there. And of course, the fourth chapter, the redemption taking place, gives us a picture of the reward. the decision, the labor, the rest, the reward, God superintending in all of those things. And remarkably, it says, now Jehovah gave her conception, she had a son. He's a fertility specialist. She couldn't get pregnant for 10 years, and now, in the right circumstances, Jehovah gave her conception. Isn't that interesting? Look, there's a very important picture here, and we can't miss it in some ways. All of the trouble and all of the pain, all of the loss, all of the death in this family, they didn't need a counselor. They needed a redeemer. I think counseling's wonderful, don't get me wrong. But all of the heartache in your life tonight, if you don't know Christ and all of the things, you can talk to a psychologist until his head falls off or your head falls off, till your ears bleed. What you need is a redeemer. If that's not real, we might as well pack up here and go home. The truth is there is a spiritual experience that takes place in our lives. The Bible speaks of that as conversion. When Christ comes to us, he reveals himself, we open our hearts, we receive him. There is a spiritual dynamic that takes place that no counseling in the world will ever settle. And we see this interesting, in the heartbreak of life and all of the great difficulty of life, this whole scene of redemption plays out to where someone is there to pay the price. Someone is there who loves the bride more than the field. Someone is there that pays a price that no one else could pay. And only by paying the price of redemption is this person set free. And it's interesting, it says God grants conception and gives that to her. All of these difficulties and all of these pains of life had to be first in the hands of a redeemer before they could be anywhere else. I think God wants us to know that because, look, we get hurt, we go through betrayal. There is difficulty in this life. This is earth, it ain't heaven, if you've noticed. And even for you and I as believers, there are things that our Redeemer does that no human can ever do for us. And there are times when we're overwhelmed with the pain, and sometimes we need to get alone and remember that he cares more about us than he does about the field. And we don't feel worthy of that sometimes. That's why it doesn't matter what you feel, it matters what this says. No man was found worthy in heaven, on the earth, or under the earth. There's nowhere else to look. No man is worthy. He paid the price you couldn't pay. You owed a debt you couldn't pay. So he paid the price he didn't owe on your behalf. It just, you know, we go through this and it just, the Holy Spirit moving on the author here, it just says, so Boaz took Ruth. It's where we've been heading the whole time. She was his wife. And when he went into her, the Lord gave her conception. Because the seed that he talked about in Genesis chapter 3 was being passed through her womb to Bethlehem, where the Messiah would come. The Lord gave conception, and she bare a son. Notice, the women said to Naomi, not to Ruth, to Naomi, blessed be the Lord which hath not left thee this day without a kinsman, that his name may be famous in Israel. They didn't know, boy. And her name is no longer Mara, it's Naomi again. She's now got this little grandkid. And he, look in verse 15, we're not talking about Boaz, we're talking about the baby. He shall be unto thee a restorer of thy life and a nourisher of thine old age. For thy daughter-in-law, which loveth thee, now they bless Ruth, which is better to thee than seven sons. And that was the ultimate blessing in Israel. You wanted to have seven sons. To be barren was a picture of God's displeasure. And sons were to be admired. And to have seven sons, that was to be really blessed of God. So they say to her, now her daughter-in-law, which loves you, which better than you to you than seven sons, hath borne him, this baby. They say this baby, in this baby is the restorer of thy life. And so it was, Jesus was there and the nourisher of thine old age. In the practical sense, you can have a grandkid. She's going to have a grandkid. But look, to me and to you, Jesus is the restorer of our life. He's the nourisher of our old age, isn't he? You can't all say yes. Some of you are young whippersnappers. But for us older folks, he's the restorer of our life. I had no life until I was saved. Man, I was trying so hard to live that I was killing myself. With everything this world was putting in front of me, I was snorting it and drinking it, and it was all gone in. And I was partaking of all of it, and I was killing myself. And to come to find that Jesus Christ was not some guy in a stained glass window in the church I grew up in, but that he was alive and that he loved me and that he had been waiting for our paths to intersect to the degree that this thick skull of mine would recognize him, the change that took place. He was the restorer of my life. And he's the nourisher of my old age. He really is. I'm still excited. People ask, you know, sometimes, would you like to go be? I'd love to be young again, only if I could know what I know now and be young again. Man, if I can know what I know now and be young again, if I could just know what I'm forgetting now and be young again, I probably wonder why. But what I know of the Lord now, man, I wouldn't trade that away for anything. He's the restorer. He's the nourisher of old age. How wonderful to grow and know that I'm headed back to 30 years old again when the trumpet blows. To live with hope. To live, period. Not to have death as a threat hanging over our heads. It is part of our vocation. We're supposed to walk worthy of the vocation that we're called to. And the passage from this life to the next is part of that. It's the crux of the whole thing. This is not our life. Our life is hitting Christ with God. And it's there that we have that inheritance, incorruptible, undefiled, that fades not away. We're passing through. We just got here. We ain't staying long. And he is the restorer of our life. He's the nourisher of our old age, as this grandchild was to Naomi, but in this grandchild was the lineage of Christ. So it's a beautiful picture. And it says, and Naomi took the child, laid it upon her bosom. It's not indicating in her old age she began to nurse. It says became nurse. The idea is nursemaid. She cared for it. She held this child. You know, the baby's born. All the neighbors are there. And she takes this newborn babe and lays this child on her own bosom, assuming responsibility towards it. What a picture. I think it was hard to get little Obed from Naomi. I don't think she let go of him very much. And look what it says in verse 17. And the women, her neighbors, gave it. That's not very kind, is it? It. They gave it a name. The neighbors named it. They probably, somebody went in the field and got Boaz quick. You know, Ruth is in, she's in transition. She's, you know, she's screaming, the baby's coming. And by the time he get there, they looked at the baby. It was normally the father's place to name the baby. They said, oh, too late, the neighbors named the baby. Her neighbors gave it a name, saying, there is a son born to Naomi. What about Ruth there? She's all tired. She's going through delivery. Naomi had a baby, and they decided to name it, saying, there is a son born to Naomi, and they called his name Obed, which means servant, or the one serving. And the idea is this little Obed would serve Naomi in her old age and be the restorer of her life and the nourisher of her old age and bring pleasure. He was her servant in that he bore Jehovah's faithfulness back into her life. This woman who had thought she had lost everything, including the favor of Almighty God. She had judged God and his faithfulness by circumstances, which I do sometimes. Sometimes it's hard, it's painful, and you're thinking, Lord, if you're on the throne and you love me, can't you cut me some slack here? Where's your love? My heart is broken. Why are you letting this happen? And it's hard sometimes. But in the final analysis, she ends up with this little Obed. And it says, he is the father of Jesse, the father of David. What an interesting picture. Listen, here is the family lineage to the Messiah, Emmanuel. Here is the blood of Gentiles mingled with the blood of Jews that will flow in Emmanuel's veins. And when he dies, he will die for all people. The blood of Rahab, the harlot, the blood of Ruth, the Moabite, the blood of Tamar, the Canaanite, the blood of Bathsheba, the blood of David and the royalty of Israel, of Abraham, the mingled blood of nations flowing in Emmanuel's veins, the Redeemer of the world. What a picture of God's grace. What a picture of God's grace that he lets us be part of his family. It says, now, these are the generations, and it begins with Phares. Phares begot Hezron. Hezron begot Ram. Ram begot Amminadab. Amminadab begot Nashon. Nashon begot Salmon. Salmon begot Boaz, and it doesn't say it here, but Salmon from the tribe of Judah married Rahab the harlot, the Canaanite. So Salmon married to a prostitute who turned to Jehovah in genuine faith. Salmon has Boaz, Salmon and Rahab. That's why Boaz was completely open to a Moabite, because he had heard from his Canaanite mother for years of the love and faithfulness of Jehovah to the Gentiles, to any that would trust him. And he learned never to look down on a woman. He probably learned that even in the hooker in the street, there's a little girl, there's somebody's daughter there, somebody with a broken heart and a broken life who Jehovah loves. This man was as gracious as the God that he worshiped. It tells us in Psalm 115, woe unto those who make idols and bow down before them, because they have eyes, but they see not. They have ears, but they hear not. They have mouths, but they speak not. And it says, those who worship them have become like them. When we bow down to some idol, some other thing, pleasure, money, whatever it might be, it says we don't really see. We don't have ears to hear the truth. And we don't really have anything to say. We become like our God. And Boaz was, he is one of the most gracious men. Remember, this is during the days of the judges, when everybody is wicked, everybody is sinful. This man standing in the middle of all of that with a demonstration of gentleness and grace and integrity is incredible. And it's a story. Look, it's a story that's happening today. We follow this from Phares to David. When you follow that, the reason it tells us, it takes us through 10 generations here. The reason it takes us through 10 generations is you're looking at this lineage with people who were not aware of what God was doing. He was superintending. They were not aware that the Messiah was being carried from one body to next. You know, through travail, through droughts, through journeying, through all kinds of travel, through wars, through famines, through marriage, through joy, through real estate investment, through all of that, the Messiah was there, present, moving from generation to generation, and they were completely unaware. And it is a picture of his sovereignty. Let me tell you something, his hand is involved in your lives. You are his children. You are his bride. Little do we know sometimes what he's going to do. When we stand in eternity, just some of the things we'll see, some of the things that just are going to blow us away, that we'll want to do nothing but throw our crowns at his feet. It just gives us this long picture. No, I'm sorry. We got to Nashon. He begot Salmon. Salmon begot Boaz of Rahab. And Boaz begot Obed from Ruth. Obed begot Jesse, the grandson of Naomi. And Jesse begot David, the great-great-grandson of Naomi, the king, David. It's 10 generations, the way this is written out, there's actually more, from Perez to David. And possibly trying to point to something, but it's only 3 generations, really, from Obed. It's interesting, it says this in Deuteronomy chapter 23. You don't have to turn there. In Deuteronomy 23, verse 3, it says, "An Ammonite or a Moabite shall not enter into the congregation of the Lord, even to their 10th generation shall they not enter into the congregation of the Lord forever, because they didn't meet you with bread," and so forth. Now, I think maybe the author backing up to Perez tries to bring 10 generations there, but the problem is, from Ruth, who was a Moabite, it's only 3 generations to the king, David. And the law said that it wasn't to be till the 10th generation of any Moabite or Ammonite that anyone was even allowed to enter into the congregation of the Lord. And there is a picture of the grace of God here that is just staggering. David, the great king.
1: 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Thanks for listening, and remember to join us next time as we continue with more great Bible teaching that comes straight from the heart.

The mystery of godliness is that God the Son, Jesus Christ, entered into this world. He became flesh and he dwelt among us. And he paid the full penalty for our sin at the cross of Calvary. And he makes men and women godly. We don't make ourselves godly. There's no way you're going to make yourself more godly. If you know, when we read our Bibles, we're reading so that we can hear from the Lord, and it's our spiritual food. But we are not making ourselves more godly. And if you think you are, that's wrong. That's not scriptural. God is doing that in you, the Holy Spirit, day by day.

0: Welcome to Apply Within, a verse-by-verse study of the Word of God with Pastor Bob Davis of North Country Chapel. We invite you to join with us as we, by the power of God's Holy Spirit, apply His Word within our own hearts as we study line upon line, precept upon precept, verse by verse, through the Bible. As our study of 1 Timothy chapter 3 continues in verse 8, Paul gives Timothy a list of qualifications necessary for church workers. Here's Pastor Bob.
1: So we got all the way through verse 7, the qualifications for that overseer, that pastor, that elder, that presbytery, that bishop, whatever term you like. Now he's going to talk about deacons. And he says this in chapter 1 Timothy 3, verse 8. He says, likewise must the deacons be grave, not double-tongued, not given to much wine, not greedy of filthy lucre. I love that word, filthy lucre. Holding the mystery of the faith in a pure conscience. All right, after giving us the basic qualifications, or if you want to, you could say qualities that you're looking for in a pastor or an elder or an overseer, Paul gives Timothy what to look for in choosing out deacons. As he starts this verse, he starts it with the word likewise, hosautos. The word means in the very same manner, or the same thing goes for deacons as goes for elders or pastors or overseers. The same manner, the same thing goes for them. The Greek word used here is diakonos, which is, of course, where we get our word deacon, translated here as deacon. It means humble servant or humble minister. In the book of Acts, chapter 6, we see them choose out seven deacons. In chapter 6, I'll read verses 1 through 3, but when you get some time, read the chapter. It's great how it all works out. In the book of Acts, chapter 6, verses 1 through 3, and in those days, when the number of disciples was multiplied, there arose a complaining. Now, that doesn't happen here, but in some churches, people mumble and groan and complain. There arose a murmuring of the Grecians against the Hebrews. You got some of the Greek Jews, and you got some of the Hebrew Jews at church. And the Grecians were complaining because their widows were being neglected in the daily ministration. Their widows weren't getting their fair share of food. You're mistreating our widows. You're treating yours a little bit better because we're still Jews, but we're from farther out. And so we've got a complaint. Then the 12, that would be the disciples. Those would be elders, overseers, bishops, presbyteries, pastors. Remember all that word? The 12 called the multitude of disciples together, called the whole church together. Now, you know at this point, the church is well over 5,000, 6,000, 7,000. In Jerusalem. It's just a handful. They called them together and they said, it is not logical or reason, or it doesn't make sense that we should leave the word of God and serve tables. Now they're not saying we're above that. They're saying we would love to do that, but if we do that, then we can't do what God has called us to do. It's impossible. It's too big of a job now. And we've been called to preach and teach the word, so we need somebody else to come along. Wherefore, brethren, verse 3, look ye out among you seven men of honest report, full of the Holy Ghost and wisdom, who we may appoint over this business. They will call them humble servants. They will call them deacons. So the deacons, we see this, the deacon serves under the overseers. And what the deacon does is carries out the many tasks around the church. Because if you take a look at this little fellowship, there are so many things that have to be done. I could not do them by myself. It can't be done. One person couldn't do it all. Two people can't do it. So they carry out the tasks around the fellowship, around the church. I guess we could say they carry out the day-to-day material matters of the church. You see, they're taking care of the daily material matters of the church, while the overseer or pastor or elders takes care of the spiritual oversight. And that's what the apostles were saying. They're not saying we are too good to wait on tables and take care of the widows. That's not what they're saying. They're saying this is what we're trying to do. This is what God called us to do. We can't. We need you to choose out seven. And I'm going, wow, with a church of about 5,000 to 7,000, maybe more, only seven? Oh, well, they must be fast and really committed. The deacon should be just like the elder, pastor, overseer, presbytery, bishop, whatever term you like. The deacon should be just like those. They should be grave. And what does that mean? Simply meaning worthy of respect and respectful. You know, when you come in and someone greets you, or they meet you with your car and say, let me help you with that load, or can I help you? It's a little icy. Can I help you across? They'll be respectful. That's what they would do. Or you're dropping your children off and you're hoping that someone will take them. Not far. You know what I'm saying. Worthy respect. If you want, you can say this. They should be dignified. That's what the word grave means, to be respectful and worthy of respect and dignified. They should not be double-tongued. They should not be double-tongued, meaning they should be trustworthy and honest in their speech. They should not be given to, interesting, much wine, meaning they should not be heavy drinkers. I am still one of those that believes, as you look at the original language, up above, that the elders should stay away from the alcohol. They need to have clear heads. But the deacons, I notice, not overindulging in the wine or the alcohol, you know, the sacramental spirits, so to speak. And they should not be after the money. What does he say here? Let me get the right words from him. Not greedy of filthy lucre. They shouldn't be doing it for the money, just like the elders and the presbyteries, the overseers, the pastors. They shouldn't be doing it for the money. They shouldn't love the money. And neither should the deacon. Not people who are after dishonest gain. They must be people, and of course I'm using my words now, because he goes on to say, holding the mystery of a faith and a pure conscience. They must be people of spiritual depth. Again, they can't be newbies, in other words. They can't be someone that you just met this last Thursday. They have to be someone of spiritual depth. People who hold tightly to the deep truths, I'm trying to paraphrase it, to the deep truths of the faith. And one whose walk with the Lord is obvious. That doesn't mean they're perfect or that they're sinless. None of us are. We need a Savior. But you see, what they need to be is walking with the Lord, and others can say, "You know, I know she's with the Lord. I know he's with the Lord." Are they perfect? No, of course not. So when you've come to church, some of you have said, "I want to teach in the children's ministry," or I would like to help in this way or that. And we've probably said to you, or whoever you talk to, they probably said to you, "Look, before we do that, why don't you stay around the church 6 months or so? Let us get to know you. You get to know us. Maybe you won't like us. If you ever meet Pastor Bob personally, you won't like him. And you might want to back out of this whole deal that you're talking about." And so we wait and we watch. Maybe many of you remember Pastor John Michaels. When we first initially met, I was a police officer. And we were going to Calvary, and I wanted to serve. I was already a Calvary pastor, and I wanted to serve. And even though he knew I was a Calvary pastor, he didn't know me. And so I said, "I want to serve." He said, "Okay, stay around for a year. Let me get to know you, and you get to know me." A lot of times you say that to people, they go, "You want me to wait around 6 months just to teach Sunday school? I'm going to go to another church, and I'll get a play." Go. Because what we have to do, here are the qualifications. We got to find someone who's grave, not double-tongued, not given to much wine, not greedy, filthy lucre, holding the mystery of the faith in a pure conscience. We got to know you a little bit before we turn you loose on our kids, or turn you loose at the door, or turn you loose at the trash bin. But he goes on in verse 10, "And let these also first be tested, proved." That means we're going to watch you, you watch us. Let them use the office of a deacon, being found blameless. Remember
2: elder, pastor had to be blameless too. We talked about what that means. Is there anybody here blameless? Would you raise your hand? No, of course not. We are all full of blame and need Jesus Christ. But you understand what the word means. We talked about it. They demonstrate their lives before they're placed in a position of serving at the church. There needs to be a time that they can be watched. And again, they need to watch you so they know if they fit, if it works. So the idea is they must have been around for a while. So you get to know them, you get to know their families. Yes, you do. You get to know their families to see their lives in Jesus Christ. It's not so easy. It's harder than it looks from the outside. Because people are just the nicest thing until you've worked with them for a while. You know, you know that from just working around people. It's different than it looks. So verse 11, even so must their wives be grave, not slanderers, sober, faithful in everything, in all things. Whoa. All right, now, not just deacons or deaconesses. Now we see that their wives must have certain qualities. The argument here in this language, in the original language, there's an argument among Christians. Could have knocked you over with a feather, but it's true. Christians argue about this. They say, does this only mean the wives of the deacon? Does it include the wives of a pastor or elder or overseer? Some say, but it also includes women the idea is the woman. So they say this also includes deaconesses. So there's the fight. Is it only a deacon's wife? Is it only a deacon's and an elder's wife? Or is it any of the women? And as we look at the language, the answer is yes. Every one of those is included. I believe every one of them here is included. Do you have to be married to serve? Some people will say, yes, you do. The man has to be the husband of one wife. Therefore, if you're single, you can't be in ministry. That's not true. Timothy's single. Paul is single. Jesus was single. We can point out a lot of singles. They weren't married and they were serving in the ministry. But of course, there are churches that say, it doesn't matter what you say, they have to be married. And some churches do that. Okay, that's between them and God. That's how it works. But here we see it includes the women. The wives should be, and the deaconesses should be. Should be what? Grave. We already saw the word, just like the husbands should be. Worthy of respect and dignified. And then he says, but they cannot be slanderers. Now, throughout scripture, if you continue to read, or if you read through the New Testament, you're going to find that none of us should be slanderers. So this isn't just saying that the wives only can be, all of us can be, but this is specifically talking about the ladies now. The Greek word here is diabolos, translated as slanderer. You know that's where we get our word devil. It means to falsely accuse, to backbite, to gossip, to spread an accusation. The wives, the deaconesses, the pastor's wives, the deacon's wives should not be slanderers. Revelation chapter 12, verse 10, probably familiar to those of you that study eschatology. And I heard a loud voice saying in heaven, now is come salvation and strength and the kingdom of our God and the power of his Messiah. For the accuser of our brethren is cast down, which accused them before our God night and day. The diabolos, the slanderer, the accuser of the brethren. Everybody, the devil himself is the accuser of the brethren. Now, if you don't have that mesmerized in your heart and head, write it down. The devil himself is the accuser of the brethren. So, if I catch myself, or if you catch yourself accusing another Christian, be careful.
1: It's the devil that is the accuser of the brethren night and day. It's the Lord who is the advocate for that believer saying, I paid for that. He is mine. She is mine. They are mine. And the devil doesn't let up. None of us should be that way. And Paul mentions here specifically the wives of the deacons, of the elders, of the pastors, the overseers, of the deaconesses, of the ladies. They should not be slanderers, accusers of the brethren. Literally passing out gossip or spreading gossip. But in fact, none of us should ever be a part of that. Let the deacons be the husbands of one wife, ruling their own children and their own houses, or ruling their children and their own houses well. For they that have used the office of a deacon well purchased to themselves a good degree and great boldness in the faith which is in Christ Jesus. Just like the overseer, the pastor, the elder, the presbytery, the bishop, the deacon should be the husband of one wife. Again, the idea is to have only one. A man that is not after woman, after woman, after woman, but one wife. Again, the argument comes into play. What happens if someone divorces? Because divorces do happen when you're not born again, and you get born again, and you'll see a lot of this. Or what happens in the case of a widow or a widower who decides to marry again? And some people say, well, it's strict, and so that person can't be an usher. That person cannot teach in the children's ministry. That person cannot take the trash out. But I think, again, the language is identical. The idea is to be a one-woman man, to be married to one and to one only. But again, don't take it the rest of the way, because then people will say, okay, if you're not married, you can't usher. If you're not married, then you can't teach Sunday school. If you're not married, then you can't play in the praise band. Or if you're not married, no. That's not what's being said. I know that some of you think that way, and I'm not trying to change your minds. Think it. I'm just letting you know what the language is trying to convey here, so that you'll know how to choose out these men, these women. The argument will continue long after our Bible study tonight. We're not going to settle it here. It's not going to happen. But the requirement is the same for the deacons. Well, he goes on that just like a bishop, overseer, pastor, elder, the deacon must also rule their own family, their own children as well, just as we see the pastor. And that we talked about before. And then verse 13. I'll read it again. For they that have used the office or position of a deacon well, purchased to themselves a good degree, great boldness in the faith, which is in Christ Jesus. So the deacon that serves well becomes known, I'm paraphrasing for you, verse 13, becomes known as a person you can count on, you can trust. Like we saw with Stephen and with Philip and many, and some of the women, you'll see some of the women that are listed that are just such faithful women. Tabitha, who was so faithful, who served at her church by making people clothes. And you'll see these people mentioned, just humbly, quietly serving the Lord, serving the body of Jesus Christ. Well, verse 14, these things I write to you, hoping to come to you shortly. I hope I can get there soon, but I'm writing this now. If I tarry long, verse 15, I want you to know how you ought to behave yourself in the house of God, which is the church of the living God, the pillar and ground of truth. Wow. And without controversy, without question, unarguable, great is the mystery of godliness. God was manifest in the flesh, justified in the spirit, seen of angels, preached unto the Gentiles, believed on in the world, and received up into glory. He's almost praising there. I write all this to you, Timothy, so you can know how to handle it, because you're the overseer. You're the pastor. You're the bishop. You're it.
2: And you need to know the qualifications to get others to come on board. And you need to know the qualifications of those who want to serve in the ministry, because the ministry isn't all just spiritual Bible teaching. Sometimes the trash does have to be taken out. Sometimes you do have to give people a jump start to their car. Sometimes you really do have to help people get around. Sometimes you do need to make a cup of coffee, right? There are all kinds of things that need to be done. Sometimes you just sit around and pray with people. So I'm writing this so you'll know how to handle this calling that you've been given. Paul says, this is the church of the living God. Jesus said, this is my church. This is the body of Jesus Christ that we're all serving in, that we're all a part of. It's not just a bunch of people that get together and these I like and these I don't like. This is the body of Jesus Christ. You can imagine if your right eye didn't like your left eye, the trouble you'd be in. Or if your right kidney found out somehow that there's another one around the block doing the same job, imagine the trouble you'd get in if your body acted like Christians do. Paul says it's the church. The church is the pillar and ground of truth. Another way to say that is this. This is the foundation, the bedrock for the truth. Let me say it this way to help you understand these last few verses. If the leaders of the church do not represent the truth, Jesus Christ, there is no foundation. The church cannot uphold the truth of God. And this is how we are to represent the truth of the Lord to the rest of the world. It's how we minister to one another. And none of us are good at it, and every one of us sins and we confess it, and every one of us has weaknesses. I'm told every one of us has strengths, but I hope that's true, but certainly we have weaknesses. And so if you're looking for the perfect church, don't join this one. And if you're wanting everybody around you to be good all the time and to do everything you think they're supposed to, you are going to be disappointed. They are not going to do it. Can you love them anyway? Can you just love them anyway like he's called us to do? He loves me anyway. He loves you anyway. Can't we do that by the power of the Holy Spirit too? That's what he's saying. If the leaders of the church do not represent the truth, there is no foundation. Foundation has collapsed. The church can't uphold the truth. And he says, and you know what? Without controversy, meaning this is so obvious, there's no fighting about it. The mystery of godliness is that God the Son, Jesus Christ, entered into this world. He became flesh and he dwelt among us. And he paid the full penalty for our sin, for sin at the cross of Calvary. And he makes men and women godly. We don't make ourselves godly. There's no way you're going to make yourself more godly. If you know, when we read our Bibles, we're reading so that we can hear from the Lord, and it's our spiritual food. But we are not making ourselves more godly. And if you think you are, that's wrong. That's not scriptural. God is doing that in you, the Holy Spirit, day by day. He paid the price, and he makes men and women, those that are his, more godly. If you would like, you could use the term more Christ-like each and every day. And they may not be coming as Christ-like as you want them to or as quickly as you want them to, but you are not the judge, neither am I. It is God who is doing that in them. Let him do it.
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1: Welcome to The Word for Today, featuring the Bible teaching ministry of Pastor Chuck Smith, founder of the Calvary Chapel Movement. This radio program is a chapter-by-chapter, verse-by-verse study through the entire Bible. And on today's edition of The Word for Today, Pastor Chuck continues his message, The Blackness of Darkness, as we pick up in Jude, verse 13. And now, with today's study, here's Pastor Chuck.
2: They are like raging waves of the sea, foaming out their own shame. Just driven. No real purpose, just raging waves, foaming. Wandering stars, to whom is reserved the blackness of darkness forever. Now, Gehenna is described as the place of the eternal abode of Satan and his followers. Jesus described Gehenna as existing in outer darkness. Our scientists have discovered galaxies that they estimate to be some 12 billion light years from the Earth. But they, at the present time, believe that that is the edge of the universe. They do believe that they have discovered the edge of the universe some 12 billion light years away. And they are hoping to maybe catch the light of galaxies that are so far away that it has not yet reached the Earth. Now, out beyond the furthest galaxy, say 12 billion light years away, for sake of argument, what if you continued out beyond that galaxy for another, say, 100 billion light years distance? So imagine being able to travel beyond the furthest galaxy, say, another 100 billion light years. But they wouldn't really be light years because light wouldn't get out that far yet. You'd be in total darkness. Have you ever been in total darkness? I mean, total darkness. Down in the Oregon Caves. Yet way down there in the caves, and then they turn off the lights and they say, you can now experience total darkness. It's so dark you can feel it. In total darkness you feel. It says that there was a darkness in Egypt that they could feel. And you can actually feel total darkness. I mean, it's an awesome sensation to be in total darkness. It's something that's very rare. But to get out that far into the universe, you would get out into total darkness. What a fitting place for God to put the people who hate the light. Jesus said they will not come to the light because they hate the light. Outer darkness, to whom is reserved the blackness of darkness forever. Now that would be awesome. And Enoch also, the seventh from Adam, prophesied of these, saying, behold, the Lord cometh with 10,000s of his saints. Now, this reference to Enoch prophesying, behold, the Lord cometh with 10,000s of his saints, is found in the book of Enoch, which is known as an apocryphal book. An apocryphal book is a book whose authorship is questioned and has not been brought in and accepted as a part of the canon of Scripture. There are doubts as to its authenticity or of its inspiration. The book of Enoch, the apocryphal book,

0: Kavinuk is such. Now, Jude no doubt was aware of this statement from Enoch from somewhere. The book of Enoch does have this statement in it, but the book of Enoch that we have, the apocryphal book of Enoch, didn't show up until about the second century. So whoever wrote that book of Enoch could have known that Jude made reference to it and so included it in the book of Enoch so that it looked like it was a very authentic book. But that book of Enoch, the apocryphal book, did not turn up until the second century. It was not, of course, one of the books that was copied by the Hebrew scholars that wanted to put the scriptures in the Greek language, the Septuagint, so that the Jews of Jesus' day could understand the scriptures or read them for themselves. So he does make reference to this prophecy of Enoch. So Enoch was a prophet. He was a man that we know walked with God, was not, for God took him. Before God took him, he had this testimony that he pleased God, but without faith it is impossible to please God. For he who comes to God must believe that he is, and a rewarder of those that diligently seek him. So he was a man who was raptured before his time. He experienced the rapture several thousand years before Christ. Actually, he was raptured before the flood. He was the 10th from Adam, 10th generation from Adam, or 7th was it? 7th from Adam. 7th generation from Adam. So Enoch testified that the Lord is going to come with 10,000 of his saints. Now, when Jesus comes, we're going to be coming with him. And when Christ, who is our life, shall appear, then shall we also appear with him in glory. In the 19th chapter of the book of Revelation, as Jesus mounts the white horse to come back to the earth, and the armies that came with him riding on white horses, the church, returning with Christ in power and glory to establish the kingdom of God upon the earth. So Enoch prophesied of these things. Behold, the Lord cometh with 10,000s of his saints to execute judgment upon all. Now, in the prophecy of Isaiah chapter 61 of the coming of Jesus Christ, the one that Jesus read in the synagogue in Nazareth, the prophecy of Isaiah said to execute judgment, to proclaim the day of the Lord. Jesus did not read this portion of the prophecy, but he closed the scroll of Isaiah before he got to this portion, because his first coming was not to include the judgment. That's to be in the second coming. And in Matthew's gospel 24:25, where he talks to them about his second coming, then when he comes, he will gather together the nations for judgment, and he will separate them as the shepherd separates the sheep from the goats. Now, behold, the Lord cometh with 10,000s of his saints to execute judgment upon all, and to convince all that are ungodly among them of all their ungodly deeds which they have ungodly committed, and of all of their hard speeches which ungodly sinners have spoken against him. Day of judgment's coming. These are murmurers, complainers, walking after their own lust, and their mouths speak great swelling words, having persons in admiration because of advantage. So these are the typical politicians, having persons in admiration because of advantage, the politicking of man. But beloved, remember ye the words which were spoken before by the apostles of our Lord Jesus Christ, how that they told you that there would be mockers in the last time who would walk after their own ungodly lust. This is probably a reference to Peter. In Peter's epistle, he said, in the last days, scoffers will come saying, where is the promise of his coming? These are they who separate themselves. They are sensual. They do not have the Spirit. But you, in contrast, beloved, building up yourselves on your most holy faith. Our faith should be increasing. Our faith should be growing. The longer you walk with the Lord, the greater your faith should be. Faith comes by hearing, hearing by the Word of God. What advantage of coming out on Sunday nights? Your faith is growing. Because you're learning about God, because we're doing nothing but just going through the Word of God. And even as we go through it and read it, what we read is going to be an advantage and benefit to you, though what I may say may never make any impression at all. Just the reading and the hearing of the Word is going to build your faith. Because you're going to begin to understand more and more about God. And the more you understand Him, the more you'll trust Him and learn to trust Him. Building up yourself in the most holy faith. Praying in the Holy Spirit. Asking the Holy Spirit to direct your prayer. In cases, groaning in the Spirit because of situations. Or in other cases, if you have the gift, praying in an unknown tongue. Keep yourselves in the love of God. That's the important thing. You see, God loves you, and because He loves you, He wants to bless you. He wants to bestow His goodness upon your life. But it is possible for you to get out of the place of God's blessing. As the children of Israel, who through unbelief did not enter into the full blessings that God had intended for them. So you can keep yourselves from the full blessings that God wants to bestow upon you because of His love. Even as the angels, which kept not their first estate, lifted up with pride, rebelled against God. So you, through pride and rebellion against God, can put yourself outside of the place of God's blessings upon your life. God won't do for you those things He desires to do in His love for you. So as those of Sodom and Gomorrah who use their idleness of time in the pursuit of their own lust, so you, giving yourself over in this day of idleness of time and abundance of opportunities of going after your own lustful desires, if you use the idleness of time in the pursuit of your lust in the flesh, you're going to move yourself away from the place of God's love and God's blessing. That is, God can't do for you what He... It doesn't cause... God says, well, I don't love Him anymore. Look at the way He's living. No, God still loves you, but He weeps. He can't do for you what He wants to do. Because your life is inconsistent with Him. Like Cain, if you allow hatred to fill your heart, God can't bless you. Like Balaam, if you allow greed to fill your heart, God can't bless you. Like Korah, if you allow jealousy to master your life, God can't bless you, can't do for you what He wants to do. Keep yourself in the love of God. Keep yourself in that place where God can do all that He is wanting to do for you because of His infinite love. As we look for the mercy of our Lord Jesus Christ unto eternal life, looking for the Lord to come again at any time, looking for the glorious appearing of our great God and Savior, realizing that this could happen tonight. And all of these things of the material realm that we've been working on, building up and so forth, poof, are going to burn. And then the only thing of value you're going to possess are the spiritual things. The whole material gain will be gone. And some of you who may be materially very rich could be spiritual paupers. So you're rich for a few years and you're a pauper for eternity. Oh, yeah, you'll be in the kingdom, but barely. The Bible says that we should pray that we might have an abundant entrance into the kingdom of God. You said, oh, I thought salvation wasn't by works. Of course it isn't. You can't work to receive a gift. Salvation is a gift, but we will be judged according to our works, and our place in eternity will be determined by our works. Not salvation, that's a gift of God. But there will be positions within the kingdom, ranks within the kingdom, determined by the faithfulness in our stewardship now. Looking for the mercy of our Lord Jesus Christ unto eternal life. Several years ago, a fellow came up to me here in the church, said, Chuck, I want you to have a new car. I laughed. I said, I never buy a new car. Too much depreciation, I let someone else take the loss. He said, I own a dealership here in Orange County, and I want you to come over and pick out the car you want, and I'm going to take the depreciation off the price. He said, I'll give it to you at my cost. And you can pick all the options that you want, and I'll put them on. So I went over to the dealership and I picked out my dream car. All the options that General Motors offered, the color I wanted. They sent the order in to Detroit and they manufactured the car, and then he called me up and said, your car is here. So I went over to pick it up. Turned in my old used car and drove out of the dealership with this brand new car. First time I'd ever had a brand new car, the smell was all mine. Belonged to me, you know, that special new car smell. As I drove out of the dealership, I knew that everybody was watching me, admiring that car. You know, as I drove down the street, I could see people's heads, at least I thought I did, turn and look at that fancy car, you know. Oh man, it was nice to drive. All the way home, I was praising the Lord. Worship the Lord, you're so good. Wow, new Lord, you're out. Oh, this is outrageous, Lord. I love it, you know. So good to me. I love you, Lord. My wife had said, honey, would you pick up some milk on your way home? So I went to Alpha Beta. While I was in the store, wheeling the cart around the store, getting the few things my wife wanted, just praising the Lord. Because I knew as I got out of that car in the parking lot, everybody was out there just, you know, looking at that thing. Man, was I enamored by it. Oh, Lord, you're so good. I love you so much. Oh, my Lord, this is glorious, you know. And got to the check stand, checked out, came out to the car, and there in the driver's side, my door, some stupid, inconsiderate nincompoop had opened up their car door carelessly, recklessly, put a ding, a dimple. I hadn't even gotten home yet. I was so mad. I quickly tried to see if there was any paint sample there. Play detective, see if I can get the color of the car. Maybe it's still here in the parking lot and I can pound on somebody. Boy, was I upset. All the way home from the store, I was just miserable. Rotten people, rotten world. I hate people, you know. Inconsiderate. Boy, you can be glad I'm not God. I'd have sent half the world to hell in a moment. Took the groceries into the house. My son, Chuck Jr., was there. He said, hey, Dad, did you get your new car? I said, yeah. He said, oh, I want to see it. I said, sure, you know. So he went out, and it was a convertible. He put the top up and down. He, you know, did all the push-button things, window seats, the whole 10 yards. And then, as he was standing back and looking, he said, oh, Dad, what's that? And I said, would you believe, while I was in the market, some stupid, dirty, rotten, and I started to get into my little thing again. And Chuck said to me, hey, Dad, it's all going to burn. And I said, thank you, son. I needed that. I lost perspective. You know, the shininess of the new car, the luxury appointments and all, I lost perspective. I forgot that the whole thing was going to burn. Hey, the thing did burn, I guess, on the highway. I got a thing from the DMV the other day and wanted to know if I knew anything about that car. I said, hey, I sold that car years ago. Well, it's been abandoned on the highway, you know, the engine's blown up, and I was like, it's all going to burn. And I could hear the Lord, in a sense, saying to me, when I was on my way home from the market, where's all the joy and the glory and the blessing and the love that you were talking about a few moments ago, you know? All dissipated over one little ding. You know, from, oh, Lord, you're so good. I love you too, so much, to, God, I hate people. One little ding. Looking for the mercy of our Lord Jesus Christ into eternal life. As we look for the return of the Lord, hey, it keeps your perspective. It's all the material world going to burn. Seeing then that all these things, pulpit, mic, stereos, televisions, buildings, Seeing that all these things are going to be dissolved, what manner of persons ought you to be? Spiritual. Now, on some have a compassion making a difference. On others, save with fear, pulling them out of the fire, hating even the garment spotted by the flesh. You can't witness to everybody alike. I mean, this pattern witnessing or this little can witness is not really good. People are different. People are different temperaments. Some, you got to scare the hell out of them. Others are drawn by love. Some win with compassion, making a difference. Others, by fear, pulling them out of the fire. I mean, what's that mean? Now, it means that we've got to be led by the Spirit as we deal with people. Hating even the garment that has been spotted by the flesh. Pull them out of the fire. But hate the garment spotted by the flesh. The close of the epistle is with a benediction, a beautiful benediction, one that is used quite often in the church. Now unto him who is able to keep you from falling and to present you faultless before the presence of his glory with exceeding joy. Hey, that's exactly how the Lord's going to present me, faultless before the presence of his glory. That's how he's going to present you. There is therefore now no condemnation to those that are in Christ Jesus. Jesus bore the sins of the world. Every sin you have ever or will ever commit, Jesus died for. All covered by the blood. Now, we don't take the grace of God and use it as a cloak for lasciviousness. No, no, no. He who does evil doesn't really know God. But thank God for those who believe and are trusting in Jesus Christ and seeking to walk. We may stumble, we may fall. But he's going to present us faultless when he presents us to the Father. Now unto him who is able to keep you from falling, to present you faultless before the presence of his glory with exceeding joy, to the only wise God, our Savior, reference to Jesus Christ, be glory and majesty, dominion and power, both now and forever. Amen. When the Lamb takes the scroll out of the right hand of him who sits upon the throne there in glory, the angels will declare, worthy is the Lamb to receive dominion and glory and might and power. To the only wise God, our Savior, be glory and majesty, dominion and power, both now and forever. Amen.
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0: And now may you be doers of the word and not hearers only, deceiving yourselves. May we go forth and practice the injunctions, and basically they are walk in truth, and the truth is we are to love one another. And so may God's love just dwell in your hearts richly through faith, and may you walk in love and increase in love and increase in your knowledge and understanding of God's love for you, and may you keep yourself in the love of God. So that this week God can do all the wonderful things he wants to do for you just because he loves you so much. May you experience the touch of God's love in a new and special way. In Jesus' name.

Saul bent on revenge. Nothing will appease him. All must die, he's saying. Proverbs 19:3 says, the foolishness of a man subverts his way, and his heart rages against the Lord. That's really it. He's raging against the Lord. If he was in contact with the Lord, if he knew the Lord, he wouldn't do these things. But it's always God first. When they've abandoned God, then God just abandons them, holds back, and they can do the worst of the worst. Nothing is going to stop Saul at this point.

Aloha kakou e komo mai. Welcome to As We Gather, the Bible teaching ministry of Calvary Chapel Honolulu with Pastor Bill Stonebreaker. Today, Pastor Bill continues in Samuel, looking at 1 Samuel chapter 22.

0: What Saul is doing, I see this now in our political arena. It's called projection. I learned it in high school psychology. Projection, your issues in your life, you project on others. The others don't have that. You're just projecting them on them. You're accusing them of being who you are. And that's what Saul is doing. He's projecting on David all his guilt, all his evil. When he says, you guys are conspiring and lie in wait to kill. No, Saul, that's what you're doing. David's not doing that. And Doeg, notice this guy, Doeg, he uses the opportunity to advance himself. He wants to climb the ladder, a political ladder, you might say. He tells half-truths to incite Saul. He knows you could push Saul's button, just say the right thing. And sometimes when you badmouth somebody to somebody that person doesn't like, then, they're on your team. You're on their team. And that's what he does. And that's really an evil thing to do, but that's what he's doing. What really happened was that Ahimelech, he asked David, why are you here, David? You don't have an army. You don't have any weapons. Why are you here? And David lied to him that he's on a mission from Saul. Doeg didn't say that. Not at all. And so he's put Ahimelech and the priest in jeopardy. That's really what lies do. It puts people in jeopardy. Verse 11, we'll go down to verse 19. Then the king sent someone to summon Ahimelech. Now he's angry. Ahimelech the priest, the son of Ahitub, and all his father's household, the priests who were in Nob, and all of them came to the king. And Saul said, listen now, son of Ahitub. And he answered, here I am, my lord. Saul then said to him, why have you and the sons of Jesse conspired against me, and that you have given him bread and a sword and have inquired of God for him that he should rise up against me by laying in ambush as it is this day? Totally taking Ahimelech by surprise. He's totally innocent here. Then Ahimelech, verse 14, answered the king and said, and who among all your servants is as faithful as David, even the king's son-in-law? Remember, David was married to Saul's daughter. That's why he's saying, even his son-in-law. You're his father-in-law, who is captain over your guard and is honored in your house. Did I just begin to inquire of God for him today? Far be it from me. Do not let the king impute anything to his servant or to any of the household of my father, for your servant knows nothing at all of this whole affair. But the king said, you shall surely die. Isn't that amazing? When a person is paranoid and they're bent on evil, they're bent on killing, you're going to find that he's going to take his wrath out, because he can't get a hold of David, upon the priest here. It's a real wicked thing, murder in the heart. And so he doesn't accept what Ahimelech is saying. Isn't it interesting that you can, I think we have the spirit of truth in us. You could see people that are lying or faking it, and you can see people that are true. I've been watching a lot of TV with the elections coming up, and, Kamala and Trump. And so I'm watching all the pundits and stuff. And you could see through the lies, and you can see those that are honest and the truth. They're not trying to fake it. You would think that Saul could see that Ahimelech is telling the truth. But no, Saul has got something working in him that is really bad, really evil, really sad. And so he says, you shall surely die, Ahimelech, you and all your father's household, verse 17. And the king said to the guards who were attending him, turn around and put the priest of the Lord to death, because their hand also is with David, because they knew that he was fleeing and did not reveal it to me. But the servants of the king were not willing to put forth their hand to attack the priest of the Lord. These guys had more sense than Saul. They risked their life to go against the king's command here. Then the king said to Doeg, "You turn around and attack the priest." And Doeg, the Edomite, turned around and attacked the priest. And he killed that day 85 men who wore the linen ephod. And he struck Nob, the city of the priest, with the edge of the sword, both men and women, children and infants, also oxen, donkeys, and sheep. He struck with the edge of the sword. Notice this jealous rage. When he sends for Ahimelech, he already knows what he's going to do. Who can stand, the Bible says, before jealousy? And oh, Saul is jealous. The Bible says, "For jealousy enrages a man, and he will not spare in the day of vengeance." Proverbs 6:34. That's what he's doing. He's taking vengeance on innocent, on the innocent. He's told half-truths. You got to put a lot of the blame on Doeg. Half-truths. And he believes the half-truths. He believes the lies. You know, if a person has a predisposition to believe a lie, nothing can change their mind. Nothing will change their mind. Partial truth is a lie dressed up as fact. Oh, there's so much of that going on right now. I mean, I trust very selective news services, very selective people, because you can see right through the lies. I mean, I've never seen it before like it is. You know, it's just really sad because, you know, I think we're in the last days, and so much of this is happening because I think the Lord's coming back soon. And so you're seeing that people are. And we know that Satan is the father of lies. So you're seeing that. When Saul heard, inquired of the Lord, it set him off. And at that point, he'd made up his mind, inquired of the Lord for him. But Ahimelech didn't necessarily inquire of the Lord for him. He didn't send him on, you know, say you're going to be safe on this mission or that. He did give him food, the bread that was there. He gave him the sword, but he didn't inquire of him. So, what happens? He's already made up his mind what he's going to do to Ahimelech and the priests, and he does it. Ahimelech, you know, you think of this guy, the innocence of this man, the truthfulness of what he's saying. You know, you look at the words and you look at his demeanor, and he's not trying to make excuses. And he didn't say what Saul wanted to hear. I don't know what Saul wanted to hear. I don't think you could say anything that Saul wanted to hear because his mind was already made up to put him to death. You know, he was always, you know, Saul, one of the reasons because Saul was abandoned by God and God chose someone better than Saul. And so he wanted to believe a lie. And Satan is the father of lies. And so he wouldn't believe Ahimelech, who was speaking the truth, but he believed a disciple of one whose father was a father of lies. Saul, bent on revenge, nothing will appease him. All must die, he's saying. Proverbs 19:3 says, "The foolishness of a man subverts his way, and his heart rages against the Lord." That's really it. He's raging against the Lord. If he was in contact with the Lord, if he knew the Lord, he wouldn't do these things. But it's always God first. It's always the Lord. When you see people do what they're doing, when they've abandoned God, then God just abandons them, holds back, and they can do the worst of the worst. The Bible again in Proverbs 6:33 or 34 and 35, "For jealousy enrages a man, and he will not spare in the day of vengeance. He will not accept any ransom, nor will he be content, though you give him gifts." Nothing is going to stop Saul at this point. One track mind. Rid his kingdom of David. That's what he wants. Rid the kingdom of David by whatever means. Now imagining that the priest had colluded with David, but they didn't, against him. Killing the priest apparently pacifies Saul because he can't get to David. Isn't that weird? It pacifies him. Because he can't get to David because God rejected him and chose one who is better than him. You see, jealousy is really an evil thing. Envy is an evil thing. And I know that we can have that in our life, but we can't let that control us. And it's controlling Saul. It's really a work of the devil. Killing all the priests. Bloodlust. But that's not enough. That's not enough. He goes after the women and children, the wives of the priests in Nob. The heart of man is deceitful, above all things, desperately wicked. Who can know it? You can see it here. This isn't just ancient history. This is stuff that's going on in our day and age. Our day and age. I mean, we're seeing it. Assassination attempt on Trump. You know, we're seeing it today. Some of the guys that are the whistleblowers are saying there's going to be another attempt on Trump's life. They just don't want him around. Why? Well, why? You see, those who are power hungry, they'll do anything to stay in power, even kill. That's what Saul does. Let me just give a little sidebar right now. Our election this year will be the difference between our country continuing to go down the drain into socialism and Marxism, or making America great again as a constitutional republic our founding fathers created it to be. We're at a radical crossroads. I've never seen this before. I've been around for a long time, 79. But when I got saved, I was 27. And I've never seen anything like this. Unfortunately, a lot of people don't vote. So those that do vote, radical people will get radical people in. Then you have to live under that. But I realize God's in charge. And when I read the Psalms and I see all the evil that man does, I say, God, you don't like that. I don't like that. I hate that. So God, deal with those people that are doing that. You see, my prayer is to the Lord, because really only the Lord can save the day. And the Lord knows everything. The providence of God, you know, works in our country even now. But I'm concerned. You know, 100 days away from the election, I'm concerned. But notice what the thing I like here is the soldiers, they feared God. And they refused to murder the priests. Boy, we need people like that now, don't we? That'll stand up for the right thing. Because in refusing Saul to murder these priests, they put their own life at risk. Those are the kind of people that, you know, you need. You need in the system. And here, with a paranoid king like Saul and Doeg, that ambitious man for recognition and favor with the king, with Saul, he's really a depraved king. And really, Doeg carries out that carnage, and that's not enough. He goes to Nob, kills the women and children and babies. We read that, we put that over here, like that's not a reality. Oh, it is. It is. And I have to say this. There's no more radical abortion person than Kamala Harris. She wants abortion up to the time of delivery. You see, we're still living in these days, those days. What do we do about it? Well, you've got a choice. I can't tell you what to do. I know what I'm going to do, but you see, this isn't ancient history. This is stuff that is coming to us right now. And without God, a person's heart is put on display. Look at Doeg. Look at Saul. You know, deceitful heart, desperately wicked. Who can know it? Well, he kills the 85 priests for recognition. Now, the priest probably anywhere between 20 and 50 years old. 50 years old, usually they retired and they just, you know, they didn't do all those duties. but 85 of those, and notice, put them to death in their linen ephod, in their priestly garments. Well, you've got to be bold to do that, don't you? You got to have no heart to do that. And that's not enough, putting them to death. Your bloodlust is not satisfied, so now you got to go into the city. Senseless murder of the families in the town of the priests. All those in there, women, children, babies. You see, what is happening here, this is prophetic. When we started out in chapter 2 of 1 Samuel, remember that woke high priest Eli, who let his sons do all sorts of evil, wicked things, and he just let them do it. God says, you know, I'm done with you, Eli. You'll not be in ministry. But also, I'm going to take out all your genealogy, all the heritage that you have there. They will not be ruling. And we read it here in 1 Samuel chapter 2, verse 31. Where God is prophesying through, it just says a man of God. It doesn't say who this man of God is, but he comes to Eli in verse 31 and he says, behold, the days are coming when I will break your strength and the strength of your father's house so that there will be no old man in your house and you will see the distress of my dwelling in spite of all that I do good for Israel, and an old man will not be in your house forever. Yet, I will not cut off every man of yours from my altar, that your eyes may fail from weeping, and your soul grieve, and all the increase of your house will die in the prime of life. So he's going to wipe them out, but not all of them. You're going to see one escapes as we finish off here. It says in verse 20, and we go down to 23, but one of Ahimelech, the son of Ahitub, named Abiathar, one son, Abiathar, escaped and fled after David. And Abiathar told David that Saul had killed the priest of the Lord. Then David said to Abiathar, I knew on that day when Doeg, the Edomite, was there that he would surely tell Saul, I have brought about the death of every person in your father's household. Stay with me. Do not be afraid, for he who seeks my life seeks your life, for you are safe with me. Note that David was greatly grieved. He was grieved over this situation. I just taught with the staff guys this morning, and David was grieved when Goliath was choosing off Israel and nobody would do anything. It said David was grieved that Goliath was blaspheming God. David had a tender heart for the Lord, a real tender heart. But also he had a tender heart for what is right and what is wrong, and even his own sin. He's greatly grieved and blames himself. You see, great leadership takes responsibility. It doesn't play the blame game. Good leaders will assess the situation, probe their own heart to see what they did or they could have done differently to make amends, not excuses. That's what good leaders do. Politicians are different than statesmen. We've got too many politicians running the country. Because a politician will do anything to stay in power. A statesman, on the other hand, will do only what is right, no matter what the cost to their position. It's what we need, statesmen, doing what's right for the people in the eyes of the Lord. Well, here, we end off here that Abiathar, he escapes to David and is protected. I like that because David, being kind of a type of Christ, where Psalm 91, 1 and 2 says, he who dwells in the shelter of the Most High will abide in the shadow of the Almighty. I will say to the Lord, my refuge and my fortress, my God, in whom I trust. So David is kind of like that too, Abiathar. And then from this also, here a little more homework, that you could have. Psalm 52 really comes right out of this what David is experiencing here. Why do you boast in evil, O mighty man? The loving kindness of God endures all day long. Your tongue devises destruction, like a sharp razor, a worker of deceit. You love evil more than good, falsehood more than speaking what is right. You love all words that devour, O deceitful tongue. And it just goes on, and that's Doeg, and that's Saul. But you see, David writes the Psalms out of life experiences. And our Christianity is life experiences. We're sanctified sinners. Never lose track of that we are sinners saved by grace, but we're totally forgiven of God. And we want to be a witness to the world, be able to touch other people with real Christianity.
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0: Coming up today on Bridging the Gap, a reminder that there is one and only one path to heaven.
1: It seems like people want to have, you know, all their bases covered. Get a little Buddha there, a little Jesus, a little, you know, Quran, whatever, you know, coexist, you know, have everything, something for everybody. But keep in mind, Jesus said, I am the way, the truth, and the life. No one comes to the Father but by me. There is no other way other than his salvation. Nobody else died for us.

0: Welcome to today's edition of Bridging the Gap. We've been steadily making our way through a series from Pastor Lloyd Pulley that he's entitled Basic Christian Living. People become involved in ministry for a variety of reasons, and sadly, not all of them are good. And when their impure motives are exposed, well, the church suffers the consequences. Paul did not seek money or fame by sharing the gospel of Jesus Christ. He did so with a pure and loving heart. And that's a great example of basic Christian living. Here's Lloyd in 1 Thessalonians chapter 2.
1: We are going to be continuing in our basic Christian living series. But this particular church, they had a unique situation. They were very effective, but it was largely because they had held on tightly to the Word of God. And so, you know, this is what makes them stand out. In verse 13 is our text. He concludes a point that he was making of how they had such an impact. He says, "For this reason, we also thank God without ceasing, because when you received the word of God, which you heard from us, you welcomed it, not as the word of men, but as it is in truth, the word of God, which also effectively works in you who believe." There's your four points to this message. You received the word of God. You welcomed it, not as the word of men, but as the word of God. It effectively works in you. And the real operative word is who believe. You know, that same thing can make a difference in your life as it does with them. But to give you some context, let's start at the beginning of the letter and just point out and highlight a few things I think makes this little church in Thessalonica in the Grecian area so unique. He writes to them in verse 2, he says, "We give thanks to God always for you all, making mention of you in our prayers, remembering without ceasing your work of faith, labor of love, and patience of hope." So already in a short period of time, they had a reputation. They had a reputation of working because of faith. The work of faith, essentially, they had believed God, and it was showing that fruit in their life. It came out as a labor of love, because love is a labor. You know, love isn't just a way of feeling. Love is genuinely caring for someone, and you go through a lot of pain to help them in their life. And this is what love is. Love is giving. This is what love is. The world has twisted it into some sort of a feeling that I've got to get from somebody, and I'm always looking for somebody to love me, which is the antithesis of love. Love is self-forgetful. Love cares for others. Love forgets about itself, doesn't seek its own. And this was effective in them. In this one time very pagan land, this labor of love and patience of hope. They already had a sense that the persecutions and problems that they were enduring, that we looked at last time, were just a part of the process, and we can hope it's going to get better. God has a purpose in this, just as we looked at it. Now, he goes on to say, "Knowing, beloved brethren, your election by God." That is, they had a certain assurance that God had called them. Not every believer has this assurance. You can be a believer and not have this assurance. It's miserable, really, because you aren't having the benefit of knowing where you stand with God, even though you're in a right relationship when you've trusted his son. You don't want to really be there. It'd be like not enjoying your journey. And because they were enjoying it, made a big difference in how they lived. But again, it comes back to our text, and we'll catch up to that. He goes on to say, "You became followers of us and of the Lord, having received the word in much affliction with joy of the Holy Spirit." Notice that paradox. Wasn't an easy road for them. They got greatly persecuted very quickly. Paul had to get out of town in with a matter of 2 to 3 weeks for his life. And they were left behind, and they had to make the most of it. But boy, the joy of the Spirit overcame the outward external issues that they were having to face. And much in the same way, we are seeing a great turn in our nation, becoming more and more pagan, more and more dismissive of God's word and any absolute truth. Anyone who holds an absolute truth, anyone who holds particularly the gospel message, It used to be you were respected. It used to be, you know, there was a certain sense of respect for Bible teachers and Bible and church, and they were good people. Even if you don't believe it, you know, they're good people. Now it's they're bad people. They are hateful people. They are bigots. They are and this is the thing that we are seeing more and more. How do you respond to that? Well, the joy of the Spirit will help. That was true of them. So much so, verse 7, it says that they became examples to all in Macedonia, that is the Greece area, and Achaia, who believe. All who are believing, hey, check out Thessalonica, man. They got it right. They're doing something right. He says, for from you the word has sounded forth not only in Macedonia and Achaia, but also in every place. Your faith toward God has gone out so that we don't need to say anything. We gave a message, but now your very life is the message. And this is exactly what was happening. The word, their word they received now is going forth. You know, that's true. When you receive it and believe it, it affects you. You can't hold it in. It's like Jeremiah said, your words, I tried to stop speaking because every time I spoke, I got persecuted. So I said, I'm not going to speak anymore in the name of the Lord. And he said, and your word became like a fire in me. I couldn't help it. That's kind of what they experienced. For they declared to us what manner of entry we had to you and how you turned to God from idols to serve the living and true God. They're hearing people talk. Paul's saying, I'm hearing people tell how when we came, you turned from idols to the living God, which is true of every one of us. When we've believed in Jesus, we've had to turn from something to put our trust in him. Because Jesus will not share the dashboard with anybody else's idol. You know what I'm saying? I'm not saying you should have a Jesus on your dashboard. I'm just using it as an illustration. It seems like people want to have, you know, all their bases covered. You get a little Buddha there, a little Jesus, a little, you know, Quran, whatever, you know, coexist, you know, have everything, something for everybody. But keep in mind, Jesus said, I am the way, the truth, and the life. No one comes to the Father but by me. There is no other way other than his salvation. Nobody else died for us. And so we turn. Now, there are other idols too, other distractions, things that kind of operate you and get you excited. And sometimes we've discovered with technology and drugs and all kinds of other ways to kind of stimulate the pleasure centers of our brain without really doing anything that deserves pleasure. And that has created a nation that has totally disregarded the things of God. It used to be, you know, you'd follow the things of God, you'd see fruit in your life, you'd see the love grow, family would get strong, the fruit from that would come. Now people are finding, yeah, I can bypass all of that. I can get pleasure with drugs, I can get pleasure with pornography, I can get pleasure with, you know, my technology, my own distractions, I can increase the dopamine levels and I'm fine. I don't need anybody. Unfortunately, that has a short shelf life. And idols leave you empty after a while. And you're not getting a good diet and things that are helpful spiritually. Well, they turn from all that to the true and living God. And now they're living, verse 10, it says, to wait for his son from heaven, whom he raised from the dead, even Jesus who delivers us from the wrath to come. They had a good theology. In that short period of time, they had it. They understood it. They believed. So he goes on to say, hey, you knew our coming wasn't in vain. We were treated in Philippi really spitefully. And you knew we came not with any ulterior motive. He goes on to speak about we came. We were approved of God, not pleasing men. We weren't seeking glory from men, verse 6. But he says in verse 7, we were gentle among you, just as a nursing mother cherishes her own children. So the context of this word of God is that Paul came like a nursing mother, bringing that word, nursing them in a sense with the truths of Scripture. And affectionately longing for you, we were well pleased to impart to you not just the gospel, not only the gospel of God, but also our own lives, because you'd become dear to us. You know, if all we were a dispenser of the gospel in knowledge, we'd become a very knowledgeable church, we could write theology, we could sound very authoritative. But unless that's imparted by our lives, it's just sterile. There's something just sweet about sharing a life with others, pouring into people. And the pleasure and the joy you get from that far surpasses anything else. And this is essentially what Paul and the leaders did. They came not looking to get something from the Thessalonians, but they came to give, and it impacted these people. They thought, listen, everybody thinks, you know, what's your ulterior motive? What's your game? What are you really looking for? People think that about the church. You know, what's it all about? What are they doing? They just want to control people. They want money. They want this. The reality is Paul had left such an impression by coming in and laboring among them, not living above them. And they were witnesses how blamelessly, verse 10, they behaved. They were witnesses of how they exhorted and comforted and charged everyone as a father does his children. So there you have this beautiful balance between Paul coming as a nursing mother, but also as a father, charging and challenging and training. And that's really a great picture for the family right there, mom and dad. And mom and dad often don't get along about how the kids are to be raised, do they? Because mom and dad have different visions for this. Moms are, don't run so fast, you might fall. And father's going, come on, you go faster. I'm timing you right now, let's go. You know, moms are like, oh, you're gonna fall. Father's going, come on, you can, the ranch will catch you. Keep going, you know. Mom goes, oh, there's blood. And father goes, that's just a little blood. Get back in there. Now, we're so different, right? Now, you think I'm just making a stereotype. And, maybe it is a stereotype, but it's a valid one. You know, God has made moms to be comforting and encouraging and fathers to challenge. And it's amazing how kids need both. Spiritually also we need both. We need those that comfort us, encourage us, just are there to have a shoulder to cry on, but we also need those that give us a hard time when we need it. And I'm thankful that I had some guys in my life when I was a young Christian, and I still can picture exactly where I was walking down this sidewalk at Michigan State University along with the stream that flowed through the campus. And I was pouring out my complaint to one of my mentors. I'm like, I don't feel the Lord anymore. And I'm reading the Bible. It's nothing. So I'm whine. And he gave me such amazing, wonderful, comforting counsel. He said this, why don't you just shut up? Do you hear yourself? Seriously. And I was really hurt by that, actually. And I didn't like him for a day or two. And then I went home and I started reading my Bible, and the Lord just convicted me. He loved me enough to say that to me. And you know what? We need those types of people in our life. We need those to cry on their shoulder, yes, but we also need somebody that's going to say, all right, enough of this. Get up and start walking forward, and you know, you'll do fine. So this is what was true about the Thessalonians, and that they would walk worthy of God who calls them. And for this reason, we come to our text. We also thank God without ceasing, because when you received the word of God, which you heard from us, you welcomed it. This is the secret. They received it. They welcomed it. It worked effectively in those who believe. Let's kind of break that down. To university and universities, many places, the Bible is just a genre of literature. To others, you know, maybe have a religious background, the Bible is a beautiful little decoration on a coffee table. Perhaps someone has a Bible in their library thinking, well, it fits well in the list of great books. But my hope is that it would become to us like it did for them. Almost like reading it like a love letter from your dearest. Words that jump off the page to you, that your heart is learning something of your beloved and he's imparting to you. Now, certainly it makes a difference if you're reading a book. If you've ever noticed this, it makes a difference if you know the author. When you know who wrote it personally, it makes those words even more poignant because we feel them, we know the person and why they wrote that. So I think it's a powerful picture here of receiving it and welcoming it. Receiving it would be a matter of hearing it. Now, how can you even receive it if you've never heard it? Believe it or not, there are more and more people that have never, ever heard the word of God. They've heard bits and pieces here, caricaturized in media or from somebody else here or there, but many have not really heard the message of the gospel from the gist of the message from Genesis to Revelation of God's plan to rescue us. and that there is no other plan. If there was, Jesus died for nothing. And it goes, this is, the truth is that when you think about receiving this, not as words of men, that makes sense when you start looking at the Bible more closely, because at first glance you think, well, men wrote this book. Until you start realizing, wait a minute, the gospel isn't a message that man would write, even if he could write it. Because he wants to vaunt his own efforts, which is why human religion is divided into hundreds of different categories around the realm of what I might do to get better. I follow these 5 points, or I'll follow these 12 points, or I can do this, I can do that, and I can become a better person. And religion is like human-oriented. And it gives me the pride that, look how good I'm doing, not Christianity. Christianity tells you the truth, that you have no hope, and you can't get yourself up, and you need someone to rescue you. That's not flattering to our pride. But the Bible tells us that God did it by grace, nothing that I could do to earn it. So by hearing this, I realize how unique the Bible is. It rings unique. It's ubiquitous. It's everywhere. That's the most amazing thing. The Bible's been translated into more languages by far than any other book in the history of the world. But not just that, we, in our generation, we have so much access to it from all the podcasts and Bible studies and churches and CDs and radios and apps and computer programs and schools and seminaries. We have more access than any other generation has ever had. And so it makes it a very simple thing to receive it, to hear it, unless we purposely are avoiding it, unless we're purposely distracted from that. And that's really the challenge. Why are people not taking advantage of this amazing book? Well, probably the same reason why your children would much prefer to have a chocolate chip cookie than broccoli. And that's essentially what our problem is. It really does come down to that. We know we'll be much better off. We know we'll be much enriched, much encouraged, much help. We believe that. We know that. But man, it's just so easy to click on that YouTube video. Oh, isn't that funny? Oh, you got to share it with 20 other people. Oh, you got to check this out. But afterwards, those things just leave you empty. It's just a lot of fluff. There's something abiding. So receiving it is a matter of putting yourself in that place. But it also helps when you receive it to really welcome it as the Word of God. Now you put it in a category and a priority like none other. The Bible is infallible. That is, it's without error. It's complete. It's inerrant, which is another way of saying without error, infallible. The law of the Lord, the Bible says it this way, is perfect. In Psalm 19:7, every word of God is flawless, Proverbs 30, verse 5. And we're warned, don't add to his word or take away from it. And Isaiah 40, verse 8 says, the grass withers, the flower fades, but the word of our God shall stand forever. The Bible stands complete. It's finished. Thy word forever is settled in heaven, the Bible says in Psalm 119, 89. And we're warned about adding to his words or taking away from them in Revelation chapter 22. And Jesus said it, not one word, not one jot or tittle will be passed away from this law till all is fulfilled. So ultimately what you have is a picture in the scriptures how the top priority of the word of God, in fact, there's a psalm that says the Lord has magnified his word above all his name, which makes perfect sense when you understand how do you have a relationship with anyone without communication? And God has spoken and he's written it down. We can hold on to it. It's perfect. And it converts us, it changes us, it's effective in us. And that's the next thing. Now, the early church knew the priority of this. When the apostles were being pulled away to handle some division in the church between the widows that were struggling with who was getting whose food, they said, we'll appoint some, seek 7 men of good reputation, full of the Spirit, to handle this matter. Because we cannot stop the Word of God in prayer. That was the priority for the leaders in the church, which is essentially what you see here when you come here to church and what you should see in all churches. High priority of the Word of God, high priority of praise and worship and prayer. And those things are the essential. And of course, fellowship, those things are essential, but the Bible is top priority. It's His communication to us. How do we know His heart? How do we know what God thinks? Unless we're actually listening to Him and His Word.
0: 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You know, there are 1,189 chapters in the Bible.

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2: 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Relationship matters. Listening matters. Getting a chance to maybe find out what they believe. In fact, they're anxious to challenge you oftentimes, but I think it'd be great to ask them about their faith and just take notes on it and then maybe get some resources.
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2: 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And I love the way the book is situated. He encounters a Christian in college. The whole book is about him arguing like, well, you're wrong. And he's trying to defend his position. But this Christian is unmoved. He does his research, comes back with the answers, and eventually wins Nabil's heart.
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2: Whether or not you want to believe it's true, whether or not you want to admit they're real, demons are real. And demons possess non-believers, and they mess with believers all the time. And one of the things that they have in common in what they do with the non-believer and what they do with the believer is they will do everything that they can to destroy not only your body, but to destroy your soul. That's how demons work. Demons operate in a way that seeks to destroy you physically and spiritually.

0: Welcome to Light on the Hill. Today in Mark chapter 9, we'll hear about how Jesus performed several noteworthy miracles. He's about to encounter a desperate father who had a boy who was demon-possessed. Through it all, we'll learn together how demons operate and how to overcome the attacks of the enemy. Here's Pastor James Cadiz.
1: So this father, who was part of a religiously elite group, was in a place of desperation. Obviously, he's concerned. He's worried. Quite frankly, I don't even think it matters what people group he's a part of. It really is kind of superfluous in many ways. I think it's a detail that's sort of important in one sense. But the one thing that I need everybody to understand is there's a very important issue that's coming up here. First and foremost, we are recognizing very quickly the nature of demons. Look, when demons get involved in intervening in a person's life, they will do certain things that will cause that person to behave in a way that it destroys itself. You know, you could look at what it says here. When you read verse 18, let me read verse 18 to you in King James English. And you could think, yeah, that's obvious. You would expect a demon to do this when you see movies like Poltergeist and some of these other movies that are out there. Look at the description of what the demon does. And wheresoever he taketh him, he teareth him, and he foameth and gnasheth with his teeth and pitteth away. Look at the description. The demon appears to possess a person, and in doing so, he seeks to cause the person to destroy his existence. By the way, whether or not you want to believe it's true, whether or not you want to admit they're real, demons are real. And demons possess non-believers, and they mess with believers all the time. And one of the things that they have in common in what they do with the non-believer and what they do with the believer is they will do everything that they can to destroy not only your body, but to destroy your soul. That's how demons work. Demons operate in a way that seeks to destroy you physically and spiritually. There is nothing about them that's fictitious. I can't tell you how many stories I have seen, especially as a police chaplain, where we have watched people under the influence of drugs. At least that's how they're termed by the officers that I work with. And you would arrive on scene and you would see it almost immediately. They were clearly demon possessed. The drugs that they took, yes, invited into their lives what they were seeing. But the one thing they always had in common every single time I saw them was they were trying to destroy their bodies. They were always seeking to bring to themselves something that was destructive. It was wild. They work this way every single time. There's one other subtle detail that you can see here with demons and how they work. They oftentimes will do whatever they can to disable your ability to be able to communicate. And they will do it in

0: a myriad of different ways. Sometimes they'll do it in the way that you're seeing it being done right here, blatant, where the kid just can't speak. And other times, they will bring a spirit about that person that seeks for them to be isolated in ways in which they've never been isolated before. You can see it happen very vividly and very actively when people give themselves to that kind of culture. When I was a kid and we used to be exposed to the small group of kids that were always called the stoners, you know the one thing that they always had in common when they would go get high? They never liked being with the group. They liked isolating themselves. And the only time they were hanging out with other people in their group was when they were all under the influence together. Why? Because that's what demons do. Demons seek to remove the tool of communication away from the person in which they inspire or possess, because when you remove the tool of communication, you invite the tool of destruction. By the way, don't think that that's just something that's mitigated to a scenario where you might find somebody who's demon possessed and it only applies in that situation. Demons work in whole societies. Demons work very, very hard to quiet a society. Demons will do everything that they can to keep societies from not talking with one another. They will bring in whole classes of people that will do everything they can to destroy a whole other people's group ability to express their speech freely. Why? Because where there is an absence of dialogue, there is always an invitation for destruction. If you ever study how wars start, when you look at even the type of things that take place in civil wars, it always starts where there is an absence of discourse. When people are not able to freely communicate and they are not given a forum where they can hear each other's voice clearly and civilly, you begin to see a reduction that leads to nothing but violence. That's all demonic. Guys, when you're going to public school campuses right now, when you're going to these college campuses and you're seeing these people who are doing demonic things, going out of their way to hurt you in order to silence you, don't think for one second that is not inspired by something that's demonic. It's clearly demonic. We're watching it happen. There are demons everywhere that are seeking to put into effect the same MO that we're observing here. Interesting. And the thing that's really scary for this father is this father says, I went to your disciples and they couldn't cast him out. Look at Jesus's response. It's really interesting. He answereth him and said, O faithless generation, how long shall I be with you? How long shall I suffer you? Bring him unto me. Now that seems like a bit of a harsh statement to make to this guy who says, look, I'm desperate for you to fix this situation. I went to your disciples and they couldn't do it. And Jesus says, O faithless generation, how in the world is it that Jesus could say something what appears to be so off the wall? What he says is about to make perfect sense in a minute. We'll get into this because what he says is extraordinarily powerful. Look what happens next. Verse 20, and they brought him unto him. And when he saw him, straightway the spirit tear him, and he fell on the ground and wallowed foaming. So the demon that's in this guy sees Jesus, and all of a sudden he makes this body start contorting and doing all the crazy things, you know, the foaming at the mouth, the whole deal. The demon is seeking to put that person in a place where they are incapable of having a dialogue with Jesus and are so distracted by the declining physical condition that they are incapable of doing what's necessary to find the peace that they need to find. Demons do this all the time, folks. This is a regular thing. This happens on a day-to-day basis. And look what Jesus does. He turns around to the Father and he asks this of the Father, how long is it ago since this came unto him? I want you to pay attention to this, folks. Parents especially, I hope this will wake you up. Look at the answer that the man gives. And he said of a child, from the time he was a child. This is definitely referring to one who is of tender age. This demon was possessing this child from a very young age. And look at how the father describes the condition. And oft times it hath cast him into the fire and into the waters to destroy him. But if thou canst do anything, have compassion on us and help us. he goes on to speak about what the demons do. And it's very indicative of what we know demons will do. He is outlining a condition by which the demons, from the time that his son was young, did everything they could to destroy his life. They would cause him to jump into a fire pit if fire was nearby, or to go into water so that he would drown. That's what this is describing here. I think every parent has an easy time saying that children are generally destructive. Fair statement? Is there any parent who has a child that is not destructive here? I just want to know, because your child is a unicorn. Okay, I want to make sure you know that, right? All of us can easily say that children in general are destructive. That's a fair statement to make. They just are. It's just part of their growth process, right? But demons seek to destroy children. They seek to destroy life. As destructive as a child is, let me just explain one very important characteristic that you will oftentimes find in a child, especially young boys that are very adventurous and do lots of crazy things. There is an element that is built within them because God created it within them for self-preservation. Well, they might be destructive, and the things that they do that end up inadvertently harming themselves is only because of a lack of life experience, or maybe there's a skill set that's missing there because they haven't practiced enough. And so they hurt themselves, not intending to have hurt themselves. But there is this thing that God has built within them, as he has with all of us, that is instinctual in nature, and that instinct is that of self-preservation. It is not natural, nor will it ever be natural, for a child to have suicidal tendency or suicidal ideation. When you hear about children having suicidal ideation, it is a primary characteristic of some level of demonic intervention in one way or another. I've never met a child that desires to jump in the water to drown themselves or to jump in the fire to burn themselves. It doesn't work that way. It's not natural. It's not how God made them. But demons will do anything that they can to destroy whoever it is they possess or mess with. Guys, I need you to develop a keen awareness of this tendency that exists within spiritual warfare. I need you to take it seriously. Maybe you've never physically seen it, and hopefully you never will, but the one thing I want you to really embrace and understand is that the devil, your adversary, my adversary, our adversary, with all of his demons, seeks to do one thing and one thing only, and that's destroy you. He not only wants to take your physical life here on this earth, he wants to take your soul. This is his MO. This is what he wants to do. And what's terrible about so much of this is he's far more sophisticated than we'll ever be. So going head to head and toe to toe with him in battle is impossible unless you invoke the power of God to do so, thus asking God to do it on your behalf. You can't do it in and of yourself. But look what ends up happening as Jesus asks this question, because it gets really interesting. He says, if you can do anything, please just have mercy on us. And Jesus said unto him, look at what Jesus says. This is where it gets really heavy. Watch. If thou canst believe, all things are possible to him that believeth. He makes an interesting statement. He says, if you're able to believe here, if you can trust me, if you can put your faith in me, nothing's impossible. Anything can be done. Look at the response of the desperate man. I love the King James terminology here. It says, and straight away, meaning immediately. The father didn't even hesitate, you guys. Immediately, the father of the child cried out. He didn't just say, okay, yeah, you got a good deal. No, he started crying out. He literally, with everything in him, while crying, he said, Lord, I believe. Help thou mine unbelief. Well, that's pretty heavy. I can identify with this father here for a second. Because when he says, I can believe, but help me with my unbelief, I know exactly what that feeling is like. Maybe not necessarily with my child. In some cases, maybe with my child or with my children. But he finds himself in a position where he recognizes he has no strength to be able to handle the situation that he finds himself in. He realizes he's in a situation that is outside his capacity to be able to facilitate or outside his capacity to be able to combat or to deal with. He can't quench the problem. So he goes to the Lord, and the Lord, in essence, challenges him with the fact that if he would put his faith and trust in him, then the problem can be solved. And the man, with great sincerity and with depth and with real emotion and grit, basically manages to tell the Lord something very powerful. And it didn't take time for me to figure it out, because I can identify with the man when he says it. I can really understand. He says this. He says, I believe that you, in essence, can do this, but help me in my unbelief. Okay, let me break down the mechanics of this, okay? Because I think this is like really important for you to understand. He's looking at the capacity of Christ to be able to intervene and fix the problem, and he doesn't have a single doubt in his mind that Christ can do it. No problem. Where the doubt begins to creep in, and where he's asking for help with the doubt, is he has the mindset that says, God can do it for everybody else, but will he do it for me? He's not doubting whether or not God can do it. He's doubting whether or not it can happen in his situation. By the way, I do think in many cases, this is the effect that demons have when they mess with people again and again and again and again. I think this is the effect of spiritual warfare. The effect of spiritual warfare oftentimes leads us who truly do believe in God and truly do trust him and truly do recognize his power. It oftentimes leaves us in a position where we are more than capable of believing with full sincerity that God can do anything he wants to do and can do anything he wants to do in any life under any circumstance. But sometimes we feel like in one way or another, he might be able to do it for everybody else, but he won't necessarily do it for us because we're in a different situation. That is the effect, by the way, of demonic interaction. The enemy wants us to think that way. The enemy wants us to think that God can and will do it for everybody else around you, and he can theoretically do it for you, but he just won't do it for you because you're different. But then notice the statement that the Father makes that I think is remarkable. He says, I know you can do this, but I need help in being able to see you doing it for me. I need help in being able to understand and discern that I can be the recipient of this. That's what he's basically saying when he says, help me in my unbelief. I love this, by the way. This is pretty heavy. So when Jesus saw that the people came running together, he rebuked the foul spirit, saying unto him, thou dumb and deaf spirit, I charge thee, come out of him and enter no more into him. That's a pretty heavy statement, by the way. By the way, we also learned something very interesting. Although the man is not able to discern it in the moment, Jesus discerns it. He recognized that this boy is also deaf as a result of the interaction of these demons. The demons keep the boy from being able to hear and being able to communicate. Two very important and powerful tools necessary to be able to interact with the creator of the universe to accomplish his purposes. Notice this, verse 26, and the spirit cried and rent him sore and came out of him, and he was as one dead, insomuch that they said he is dead. So think about this. As the demon leaves the body of this boy, the body of this boy is so beat up that they think that the demon killed the boy, that the boy's dead. But look what happens here, verse 27. But Jesus took him by the hand and lifted him up, and he arose. And when he was come into the house, his disciples... Well, let me, before we get into verse 28, let's just stop here. It's funny to see the nature of spiritual warfare and what it does to the person who does not engage in it, thus becoming a casualty of it. When you refuse to engage in the warfare that you cannot see, which is the spiritual battle, you will inevitably become the first casualty of it. And as the spiritual realm begins to engage you even deeper, while you refuse to engage it, you will grow in the condition of deafness, and you will grow in the condition of dumbness. In other words, you will grow less viable in your ability to communicate in that realm, and you will certainly become less viable in your ability to be able to hear in that realm. And as these demons continue to mess with you and you refuse to engage in using the tools that God has given you, they will literally leave you for dead. That's what they do. I've lost count how many times I've talked to people who've allowed themselves to be listening to the voices of demons in their lives, even Christians. Not demon-possessed, but just simply listening to the voices of demons in their lives and have allowed themselves to become really, really weary of the day-to-day things that they face and go through every moment. Because they've allowed themselves to listen to lies that continue to destroy them and take them apart and cause them to become more weary than they've ever been before. And in doing so, what ends up happening is they believe the lies that they've heard. And by the time they find any hope for any kind of renewal, they're in a condition that is so broken that there's only one way they can find the renewal that they need, and that's Christ.
1: 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It's entitled The Last Book. 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Pastor James, if someone listening right now encounters what they believe to be a person who is demon-possessed, what should he or she do?
2: Well, very simple. Let's start with what you should not do. And what you should not do is seek to engage the demon yourself. If a devil is knocking on your door, you run to the back door and you call upon God to answer the door. It's that simple. The second thing that I should say, and it's critical, is that you engage by asking God to do the work. That in essence, what you do is you speak to the Lord concerning the person that you believe is demon possessed. And if you're hearing other voices coming out of that person's mouth, you make it clear, I'm not talking to you, I'm talking to the person. And you tell that person, now put your faith and trust in Christ. You don't do that, you don't have a way out. And just remember this, greater is he that lives in you than he that's in the world, because you will be facing a formidable enemy. They are very real, and demon-possessed people are not, those are not fun situations to deal with. So put your faith and trust in the Lord. Let the Lord do the battle.
1: Thanks, Pastor James. Now with these final reflections about how demons operate, here again is Pastor James.
0: What I like about what happens here is that as Christ removes the effects of these demons upon the life of this boy, he not only removes the effect of these demons and removes the demon away from this boy, he commands a demon to never come back and mess with this boy ever again. And then he goes to the boy himself and seeks to restore him physically. There's a big lesson to learn here. And that is this: you'll never be able to fix a person with the implementation of what we oftentimes call the social gospel. Because the social gospel teaches us the opposite of what Christ teaches us. See, the social gospel says feed people, make them happy, adapt to the social program, and make the spiritual issue the secondary issue. And Jesus says, no, remove the effect of the demons from their lives now. And even if they've been left for dead, at least they have a foundation to heal upon. At least they're put back in a place where they will be renewed to a condition that's healthy. So basically, it says that Jesus lifted him up and he arose, and we know that the work that was done was hugely miraculous. We know that it was done. But then look at the disciples. Look at the question that they ask. And this is very interesting. Verse 28. And when he was come into the house, his disciples asked him privately, why could not we cast him out? And notice what he said. And he said unto them, this kind can come forth by nothing but by prayer and fasting. Now there's some debate. Some people say that the word fasting isn't there in the original text. It doesn't matter. Quite frankly, it's a superfluous and moot point. The issue here with Jesus saying these things come out by prayer and fasting is he is not emphasizing another work that we should do as people in order to put into effect an outcome. Okay, because I hear people take this passage and completely brutalize it by saying, well, this specific demonically possessed person can't be dealt with unless we spend the next 40 minutes, 50 minutes, 5 hours, 10 hours praying and fasting. That's not the point. Jesus is emphasizing the necessity for a dependency to be placed upon him to do the work that they could never do.
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In that moment, you never have to be afraid of anything. For God has not given us a spirit of fear, but of power and of love and of a sound mind.

The most important thing God asks believers to do is abide in Him. We abide in Him by spending time in His Word, for without Him, we can do nothing.

0: to Living in Grace, an outreach of Calvary Chapel of Grangeville. Let's open up our Bibles to the New Testament book of Titus, as Pastor Dean teaches us through God's Word, book by book, chapter by chapter, and verse by verse.
1: Let's turn in our Bibles to the New Testament book of Titus. New Testament book of Titus. Titus is right after 2 Timothy. This letter we are going to be studying for the next 3 weeks was written by Paul to a young guy who was a pastor by the name of Titus. It was to instruct him in the things of God, encouraging him to minister to the body of Christ there in the island of Crete. It was written about the same time as Paul wrote his first letter to Timothy. And so that was somewhere between 64 and 68 AD. Titus lived on this island of Crete. I just looked at it just a little bit. It's a mountainous island. It's southeast of Greece, west of Israel. It's about 30 miles wide and 135 miles long. Pretty big island. It's interesting enough because guess what group of people came from this particular island? I was surprised. I didn't know this. The Philistines. Do you remember

started to open up the scroll, the person would mention who the letter is coming from. Paul does that in verse 1. Then next, they address who they're writing to. Paul talks about that to Titus in verse 4. And then the rest of the letter is the body of the letter. And then typically there's a closure at the end of the letter. So with that introduction, let's just see what we might learn about the Lord and what he would have us to learn, what he would have us apply to our lives. So I'm going to start in verse 1 of Titus chapter 1. Paul, a servant of God and an apostle of Jesus Christ, according to the faith of God's elect and the acknowledgement of the truth, which is according to godliness. So Paul starts off there and he mentions two things. He mentions that he himself is a servant of God, and then he calls himself an apostle of Jesus Christ. The word servant here is rather interesting because it's the Greek word doulos, which is completely different than every kind of example of the word servant. It literally means a bond servant. Well, what do you mean? Well, let's just say that I was living in their time and I was Jewish and I got in debt over my head and I couldn't get myself out from underneath that debt. God provided in the Old Testament a way by which a Jewish man could sell himself to another Jewish man, and that man would then pay off his debt, and this man would work for this other man for a period of time until that debt was paid off. And one of the interesting things about that is that, you know, regardless if the debt was paid off or not, when it came to the seventh year, right, the master had to let all the remaining debt go, and this man then was given back his freedom. If you were this master and you were good to your servant, the servant might go, you know what, you know, this guy really loves me and this guy provided for me and my family, and I don't really want to come out from underneath him. I want to stay underneath him. So how would they do that? They would both go down to the city center. They would find a wood post in front of witnesses. And those of you on the radio can't see this, so I'll try to explain it. The servant would take his earlobe, put it up against a piece of wood, and an awl, A-W-L, awl would be punched through. They would put a hole in it and then a special earring, saying that this man loves me and I want to come underneath his authority. I want to be a part of what he's doing. And so when Paul says here, I'm a servant, he's saying here, I'm a bond servant. I'm a bond servant of God because I freely choose to come underneath God's control. And this process of servanthood should be a normal process that happens in the life of a believer. And let me explain why. As we study through the New Testament, this is like our second time through it, maybe our third time. The word here, bondservant, and what Jesus describes as a disciple of Jesus Christ, really are speaking of the same thing. Jesus says of his disciples in Matthew 16:24, he says, if anyone desires to come after me, let him deny himself and take up his cross and follow me. So when we asked Jesus Christ, and hopefully you all have, when we asked Jesus Christ to forgive our sins and to come into our lives, that immediately happened. Our past, present, and future sin were forgiven. God the Holy Spirit came into us. He indwells us. We have the promise of going to heaven. And salvation is a huge deal. It's the best deal in the world. But God has more for us. And when I say that God has more for us, God knows what is best for us. God has a specific plan and purpose for our lives, which is better than our plan and purpose. And God desires us as his bondservant, as his disciple, to deny self and to follow him as our Lord and Savior. So let me say it to you this way. I think this kind of puts it in a nutshell. All servants, that is, disciples of Jesus Christ, are believers, but not all believers are disciples of Jesus Christ.
And they're not disciples simply because they

0: have not yet learned, right? That's very possible. Or they refuse to give God control of their lives. And if you think about that rationally for a moment, because I had to think about this as I was putting together my study, God, who spoke all things into existence by just let there be light and there was light. Is there power behind that? Whoa. The God who proved his love to us by dying on the cross for our sins, if I think that I've got a better plan for my life than the one that he has, who's the fool? It's me. And so God calls us into this discipleship to come underneath his control. Next, Paul says there, he says, an apostle of Jesus Christ. Jesus called Paul to be one of his apostles. You know this. The word apostle means one who is sent out for God's purposes. And Paul truly was sent out for God's purposes. And in a sense, God has called each of us to be sent out for God's purposes. But I personally believe, I know I can prove this with scripture, is that there were 12, 13, maybe 14 original apostles. I call them capital A apostles. And when they went to be with the Lord, those positions are in heaven now. They are no longer here. And so if you hear me ever say, I am Apostle Dean, you know where the front door is, right? If I'm in a church that says we have this apostleship passed down from the originals to our guys, that raises a red flag. I would leave that fellowship. So why was Paul called to be a bondservant and apostle? He answers that question here again in verse 1. He says, according to the faith of God's elect. So Paul was called by God to share Jesus Christ in order that others would come to a saving knowledge of Jesus Christ. And who are those people put their faith and trust in Jesus Christ? Paul refers to him here as what? God's elect. And the second reason that God called Paul to this, it says there, the acknowledgement of the truth which accords with godliness. So after people are saved, right, Paul was called to teach them how to live godly, how to be living a godly life. So the aspect of salvation and then the aspect of learning how to live a godly life. Now, if you have put your faith and trust in Jesus Christ, you are God's elect. And the Bible teaches that God elected you before you were even born. How in the world did he do that? 1 Peter chapter 1, verse 2, and this is a verse you need to make sure that you remember. The elect according to the foreknowledge of God. Because God is all-knowing, right? He knew before he even created the universe that Dean Huberse, while being a frat rat, the social chairman at a Kappa Sig house at WSU, was going to receive him as his Lord and Savior. And because God knew that in the future, he picked me before I was even born. Is that wild? God picked you before you were even born. And based upon John 3:16, it says this, for God so loved the world that he gave his only begotten Son, that whosoever believes in him should not perish, but have everlasting life. Why did I bring that up? God desires that each person receive Jesus Christ as their Lord and Savior. God will not force anyone into heaven. God gives that opportunity to each and every person. Paul continues there in saying to Timothy, and he says this in verse 2, in hope of eternal life, which God, who cannot lie, promised before time began. Hope here is kind of an interesting word. Hope here is not, boy, I wish. The word here literally means a steadfast confidence that something is going to happen. A steadfast confidence. And that is the hope that Paul wanted people to know about. That if they put their simple faith and trust in Jesus Christ, you have this steadfast confidence that God is going to give you, God is going to promise you eternal life, and no one can take that away from you. And God made again that promise before you were ever born. God had a plan of salvation before the angels rebelled. God had a plan of redemption before Adam and Eve even sinned. God had a plan of salvation before each and every one of us were even born. Paul says of God, God, who cannot lie, promised before time began, speaking of eternal life. It's interesting that Paul mentions something that God can't do. He says here what? God can't lie. Why is it that God can't lie? Because lying is a sin, and God is holy and righteous. He has no sin. God can't love someone any more than he already does. Why? Because God is love. There is no bigger love. God can't break a promise. Why? Because his word is truth. Every promise in the Bible that applies to us, God intends to fulfill for our lives. Consequently, God has promised to each and every person eternal life if they put their faith and trust in Jesus Christ. And I always would think of, when I was thinking about this, I was thinking of like my kids. You know, we're all about protecting our kids, right? We're all about making sure they're provided for and taken care of, and we're looking out for bad people and negative influences and all those kinds of things. But the one thing here is God has given them until the age of accountability. After a child grows up, when they get to that age of accountability, God has given them, just like God has given us, the choice to determine where they are going to spend eternity. That's a huge deal. And so those of you that are parents or would-be parents or parents, grandparents maybe now, we want to be about those things, about pointing our kids, our nephews, our nieces, our grandchildren to God. We want to see them make that right choice and enter into heaven. Verse 3, speaking of God, Paul says, but has in due time manifested his word through preaching, which was committed to me according to the commandment of God our Savior. So it's God's written word. What is that speaking of? We learned about this like for 3 weeks in a row. We went through the Bible, how we got the Bible. It's speaking of the Old Testament, the New Testament, and that God has revealed salvation beginning in Genesis all the way to Revelation. Where do we see it in Genesis? The innocent had to die for the guilty. Who were the innocent? The animals had to be killed and their skins tanned so that God could clothe Adam and Eve all the way through to the Book of Revelation. It isn't hidden. It's not a secret. His plan of salvation is laid out for everyone to understand that Jesus is the what? The only way to heaven. And that is what here, he's talking about the word preaching. That was what the word preaching is speaking of. Sharing from the Bible who the Jesus is of the Bible. Pointing people to Jesus Christ. Then Paul says, in regards to this, he says, manifested his word through preaching. Preaching is for the lost. Teaching is for the saints. And in regards to Jesus, Paul says, which was committed to me. So Paul's saying, this thing was committed to me according to the commandment of God our Savior. I almost missed this yesterday. What is Paul saying about Jesus Christ? God our what? Savior. There it is once again. The Godhead. One God, Father, Son, and Holy Spirit. Three persons, the Father, the Son, and the Holy Spirit. How does the math work on that? Is it 1 + 1 + 1 equals three gods? No. I wasn't great in math, but I know that isn't right. It's 1 × 1 × 1 equals one God, three persons. Jesus being the Savior, the God-man. Verse 4, he says, to Titus, my true son in our common faith, grace, mercy, and peace from God the Father and the Lord Jesus Christ, our Savior. So to Titus, a son in our common faith. We don't know a lot about Titus, but what we do know is that God used him with Paul in very difficult situations. I'm going to give you a couple examples. Acts 15. You remember that every time Paul left the city, the Judaizers would come in and they would try to add to salvation. It's Jesus Christ, and in this case, it was circumcision. Paul finally got fed up with all of them. He grabbed Titus. They went up to meet with the apostles there in Jerusalem. They got it all figured out. It's by grace through faith, not of works, lest anyone should boast. So Titus was involved in some pretty key doctrinal issues. Paul used him in Corinth because the churches in Corinth were actually becoming very carnal. And so Paul sent him there to help straighten things out. The last mention of Titus, you may remember from last week when we were closing out of 2 Timothy chapter 4, it says this. It says that right before Paul was to be beheaded, he sent Titus, there's that guy again, to Dalmatia. And I thought, you know, I've never heard, where is this Dalmatia at? Guess where it is? Yugoslavia. So he sends this young guy out, hey, I'm going to be beheaded. I'm going to go to be with the Lord. God's got a plan for you. And he sent him to Yugoslavia. We know that there were people on the island of Crete that were believers. And why do I say that? Because in Acts chapter 2, remember, on the day of Pentecost, when the Holy Spirit came upon the church and Peter got up, what happened? He preached the gospel message and thousands got saved that day. And it says that some of those people were from the island of Crete. So here they got saved in Jerusalem. Now they're back home in Crete and they go, well, what do we do, right? And Paul sends down, actually he goes with Timothy down to Crete eventually. We don't exactly know why. We also know that in Paul's ministry, he took Titus to Crete, like I just said, and he eventually left him there to help appoint elders and to write direct the churches. Paul calls him my son, my true son in our common faith. So very similar to Timothy. Remember, Timothy probably got saved under Paul's ministry. Titus probably did as well, and they served together for a number of years. You know, and there is something special when you find people in the body of Christ that are like-minded and they want to be a part of what God is doing. There's a camaraderie. There's a something just happens. I know that some of you have been with us when we've gone up to the college campuses, you know, and those are special moments with believers who really hook arms and are just on fire for God. Special relationships. Paul mentions here grace, mercy, and peace from God the Father and the Lord Jesus Christ. Why doesn't Paul mention the Holy Spirit? He says the Father, he says the Son. And the reason for that is Jesus describes that in John 16. He says of this concerning the Holy Spirit. When the Holy Spirit has come, he will guide you in all truth. For he will not speak of his own authority, but whatever he hears, he will speak, and he will tell you things to come, okay? He will give glory to me, speaking of Jesus Christ, for he will take of what is mine, Jesus, and declare it to you. And so what is the Holy Spirit doing in the Word of God? He is directing people to who? He's there, but he's pointing everybody to Jesus Christ. If the focus in any ministry is on other than Jesus Christ, like I get this, we really sense the Holy Spirit moving, but that Holy Spirit moving is pointing us to Jesus Christ. Okay, we're not looking to the Holy Spirit, we're looking to the Savior. Verse 5, for this reason I left you in Crete, that you should set in order the things that are lacking, and appoint elders in every city as I commanded you. So Paul, as I said earlier, left Titus on this island for two reasons. First, to set in order the things that were lacking. We're going to talk about that in a second. Second, to appoint elders in each one of those churches. We know from historical records outside the Bible that during this period of time, there, believe it or not, there were about 90 cities on the island of Crete. We don't know how many of those had churches, but some of them obviously did. And so Titus was there to kind of clear things up, to give people biblical understanding of God. Now remember, they would not have had the New Testament yet. The New Testament was being lived out. So Titus spent time there teaching the Word of God. And so he was what? Basically equipping the saints for the work of the ministry. Yeah. And while he was teaching the Word, God was working through Titus. Titus was on Crete, and Titus was looking for the men that God wanted to become his elders. I think that's a better way to put it. And in regards to the Bible, elder, bishop, pastor are really the same thing, okay? You can use those words interchangeably. But I want you to bring up, as we're going to be going through this, the qualifications of an elder, is that many churches don't appoint elders. They vote them in or they vote them out. And that is called congregational type form government. They vote in, they vote out. The only problem with that is that we don't see that model of government in the Bible. Matter of fact, every time the nation of Israel decided to do their own thing and vote whatever, you know, the majority won, if you look at every example, they always get themselves in trouble. God does not operate his church in a democracy-type setting, which is kind of an interesting thing since we're in a republic with a democracy. The second thing is I want you to notice as we're going through this, and I'm not saying there's nothing wrong with further education. That's not the point I'm trying. What I'm trying to say here is nowhere as we look at the qualifications in a moment of a pastor is any level of education required. It's not there. And unfortunately, many fellowships, mainline denominations in the United States, you know, they are the ones that determine who is or who isn't a pastor. They don't recognize God's anointing or whatever you want to call it. And what they do is, you know, they say, you can't be a pastor unless you have, I'm going to make this one up, a master's in theology. But unfortunately, now there's nothing wrong with further education. Nothing wrong with that, but not as a requirement of being a pastor or an elder. The Bible teaches that the two most important things of a man becoming an elder is that first, he has been called by God to do that, okay? And secondly, that the godly characters that Paul is going to describe, this man is in that place because God has worked those things through his life. Because if you have a pastor that does not have the qualifications, you have an inconsistency. In other words, what I say is not what I'm living out of my personal life, and that never works. And so if God calls a man to be an elder, then how can we, the church, recognize that calling upon their lives? Paul's going to answer that question in verses 6 through verses 9. Let me start verse 6. If a man is blameless, the husband of one wife, having faithful children, not accused of dissipation or insubordination. So he lists a few things there, the qualifications of a elder, a pastor. Blameless is not speaking of sinless. Obviously, just ask my wife. Blameless speaks of being above reproach. What that means is if a pastor is accused of something, when the truth comes out, nothing sticks to him concerning that accusation. The husband of one wife. This speaks of a man that after he has become born again, that has nothing to do prior to being born again. We are now new creatures in Christ. But after he is born again, he needs to be married to one woman. In other words, polygamy is not an option. I don't know why a man would want to do that. One wife is more than sufficient. Amen, brother. Amen. All the men are going, the wives are using elbows. That does not mean, I need to be careful how I say this, this does not mean that he can't be a pastor if he's divorced. Now follow me on this one. As the result of his wife divorcing him for unscriptural grounds, okay? That does not mean that he can't be a pastor if his wife was physically unfaithful to him and that resulted in a divorce. That does not mean that he can't be a pastor if he is single. It's okay, you know? Or if he remarries based upon scriptural basis. However, if an elder is physically unfaithful to his wife, adultery, that permanently disqualifies him from ever being a pastor ever again. Okay, that's very clear in scripture. If an elder divorces his wife for unscriptural basis, right, that disqualifies him from being a pastor.
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2: The Trinity is seen in Scripture by giving us what is called the essence of God or the nature. 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But the nature or essence of God. And you say, well, Jack, the word Trinity doesn't appear in the Bible. That's exactly right. The word Trinity does not appear in the Bible, but neither does the word Bible.
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1: On today's edition of Real Life Radio, Pastor Jack continues in his series now called The Life and Times of Jesus Christ and a message titled Christ and the Trinity. Now, this is a series about who Jesus really is, not the Jesus of popular opinion, but the Jesus of the Bible, God himself, who stepped into our world. And that means understanding one of the most important truths in all of Scripture, the Father, the Son, and the Holy Spirit. You see, the Trinity is a truth that goes beyond human reason, but it never contradicts itself. It's a mystery once hidden and now revealed, and it sets Christianity apart from every other belief system. So today, Pastor Jack teaches us that God is one in essence, yet three distinct persons. It sounds impossible, but once we see it in Scripture, well, it changes what we know about the God we love and who loves us. Before we get into the message, I had a chance to sit down with Pastor Jack and talk about it with him. So let's get into that. Moving through our Life and Times of Jesus Christ series, and

0: revival for that matter, or rapture for that matter. So how do you help somebody see the three-in-one God on every single page of the Bible, even when the word itself isn't there, right?
1: Yeah, this is a great, great observation, Davey, because it just screams as to how limited our American Western world way of thinking is. God doesn't speak in English. God didn't write the Bible in English.
0: Right.
1: God's not an American. But those words that you just mentioned, they're actually all found in other languages of the Bible, predominantly Hebrew, Greek, and Latin.
0: Really?
1: And so that said, God the Father, God the Son, God the Holy Spirit, the word Elohim, a lot of people are aware of the name Elohim. That is a remarkable Hebrew word because it's the singular plurality of God. El is God. Im, I am, is plural. The God of the Bible is a singular plurality. God the Father, God the Son, God the Holy Spirit. You know, I like what C.S. Lewis said. He said, it's impossible for us to understand this, but when we do approach our thoughts on God, we must think of him more as a mind than anything else. Mm. Now, listen, without Jesus coming into this world in human flesh, that's all we've got is to think of God as a mind,
0: mm-hmm.
1: a mind. A consciousness until Christ came. The Word became flesh and dwelt among us. Jesus embodied the very Godhood nature of who God is.
0: Yeah.
1: It's absolutely stunning.
0: Yeah. Continuing now the life and times of Jesus Christ with Christ and the Trinity. Let's jump in.
2: Well, you certainly picked the right day to come here. My prayer and my heart's desire is that this message would come across as clear as is spiritually possible. I've studied so much for this message, and every time I study too much, that usually turns out to be a disaster for you. I've got so much in my head. How it's going to come out, I don't exactly know. But it's important, and the reason why I'm stressing this morning is because the doctrine of the Trinity is essential to Christian faith. It is one of those few things out of what is considered the creed or Christian essentials that sets us apart from all other belief system in the world. And in Colossians chapter 2, verse 9, as you see, it says, for in Christ all the fullness of the Godhead, or we could insert Trinity, dwells in bodily form. And we do no harm to the text by saying so in that fashion. Christ and the Trinity, it is literally the study of the fellowship of the eternal Godhead. The Bible makes it clear, and we'll see this morning, that there are many passages of Scripture that tell us that there is God the Father, God the Son, and God the Holy Spirit. Yet this doctrine is vehemently resisted at your doorstep with various cults that might visit your house. Or maybe brand new Christians don't quite understand it. Maybe they haven't read about it. But once they read the Scripture from cover to cover, they come to the understanding. Now, let me say something here, and I don't want you to think that I'm trying to set up some kind of a blanket statement that if you don't get this morning's teaching, then something's wrong with you. I'm not saying that. But I will say this. Concerning the doctrine of the Trinity, as so concerning the doctrine of the church, how is it that the church, it says, is the body of Christ? Paul the Apostle says concerning that truth, it's a mystery. Now, that word mystery doesn't mean that it's something that you can never know. The word in Greek means a mystery that from this point previously has been unknowable. It has been hidden. It's a truth that has always existed, but has never been revealed. And Paul makes that clear in the book of Ephesians chapter 5. Well, concerning this mystery of the Trinity, there are hints of it in the Old Testament. We'll see some this morning. But it is a mystery, as the Scripture speaks. Paul says this in Corinthians, that the Trinity, even though that word's not found in the Bible, we'll come across that in a moment, the doctrine of the Trinity is a mystery. Not something unknowable, something that has been concealed, but in these last days, revealed. It's important that you understand that. Now, all of you looked at me, which means none of you wrote down what I just said. So I'm going to believe that you are going to put that into memory. When somebody knocks on your door, you're going to need to be able to tell them

0: What I'm going to explain to you, in many ways, seems illogical. But we'll see how actually in Scripture and in real logic and reason, it makes absolute sense. And so, for all of us this morning, the concept of God, can you jot that down? The concept of God. Everybody's got their concept of God, but we could really, and the Bible could really care less about what your or my concept of God is if it deviates from the truth. The concept of God is his very nature, is his essence. We're going to talk about that. The thought, the idea, God's essence, we must consider, and in doing so, looking at Scripture, come to the conclusion that the Trinity is not only essential, but is in fact clearly taught in the Bible. And by the way, it is not exclusively New Testament doctrine. By the way, man can no longer claim ignorance concerning God and his essence or his nature, essence and nature being the same definition. In Romans chapter 1, verse 20, the Bible says, "For since the creation of the world," we studied that last week, "his invisible attributes are clearly seen, being understood by the things which are made, even his eternal power and Godhead," plurality, Trinity, "so that they are without excuse." The fact of the matter is, people who understand in their Bible that the Trinity exists can only do so by revelation of the Holy Spirit himself. Let me say that again. People who understand regarding the doctrine of the Trinity can only come to that conclusion based upon the revelation of the Holy Spirit. There are those who don't have the Holy Spirit. In other words, they're not a Christian. They're not in the body of Christ. And they can't even come close to figuring out that there's the Father, there's the Son, there's the Holy Spirit. This is a critical issue. One, and people, I got to tell you, I am shocked to have read so much this week on this topic to find out, as each one of these authors spoke about the Trinity, how they all agreed that churches around the world, Christian churches, either A, are ignorant concerning this fact, or B, very, very lightly, if at all, study this doctrine whatsoever. So you might this morning be saying, "Jack, what are we going to get into this topic for? I already know it." Well, then you're going to be refreshed about some things. But there are many Christians, according to statistics, who don't understand this doctrine, which to me is pathetic because it is a Christian essential. The Trinity, or the triunity of God. God makes it very clear in the Bible that he demands that he be known. He begs to be known. In Jeremiah chapter 29, verses 11 to 13, God says, "Therefore, I know the thoughts that I think toward you, says the Lord, thoughts of peace and not of evil, to give you a future and a hope. Then you will call upon me and go and pray to me, and I will listen to you, and you will seek me, and you will find me when you have searched for me with all of your heart." So God desires us to search after him. In John chapter 5, verse 39, Jesus says, "You search the scriptures, for in them you think that you have eternal life. But these are they which do testify of me." Jesus is claiming that the Bible is written about him. So the question about who God is extremely important. And what God is extremely important. But according to biblical doctrine, it is beyond contradiction or beyond debate. In fact, the scripture says in Galatians 4:4, "But when the fullness of time had come," that means at the right time, "God sent forth" who? "His Son, Jesus Christ." Remember that as we go through the study. And then, before we dive into this, 1 Timothy 3:16, one of my favorite passages in the Bible. 1 Timothy 3:16 says, "Beyond all question," or beyond all debate, "the mystery of godliness is great. He appeared in a body." Who did? God did. In a body. "He was vindicated by the Spirit. He was seen by angels. He was preached among the nations. And he was believed on in the world. And he was received back up into glory." What a great verse that is. 1 Timothy 3:16. Great is the mystery of godliness. The Trinity is one great mystery of God. The Trinity goes beyond, listen, the Trinity goes beyond human reason, because our God is that great, but it does not violate human reason. Can you remember that? That the doctrine of the Trinity goes beyond human reason, but it does not contradict reason. There is, in fact, the study of the Trinity goes against what is called the law of contradiction. If you read the Bible from cover to cover, you will be confirmed about the fact that we serve a God who is comprised of three independent persons. How can we clearly explain it? Well, that's the burden that's on my head this morning. We'll try to do our best this morning. The first thing that we see this morning concerning this is regarding the essence of the Trinity. The essence of the Trinity. The Trinity is seen in Scripture by giving us what is called the essence of God, or the nature. Maybe you've already jotted that down. But the nature or essence of God. And you say, well, Jack, the word Trinity doesn't appear in the Bible. That's exactly right. The word Trinity does not appear in the Bible, but neither does the word Bible. By the way, neither does the word rapture, at least in English. It appears in the Latin version of the Bible, rapture, but you won't find it in English, yet it's an actual doctrinal fact. Well, the Bible doesn't mention the word Bible, but we know it's a fact. It's sitting in your lap right now. The doctrine of the Trinity, extremely important, yet the Trinity is maintained in Scripture that God has been revealed to us in three distinct persons. Listen, yet in one essence. So now you're confusing me. Just listen carefully. God has revealed himself to mankind via three persons, actual personalities. Don't make the mistake in thinking that persons and personalities are only describing that of a human. I always love to say this. You know what I'm going to say, some of you who have been around here a while. God is not a human. It was a big deal for Jesus to come to earth and become one. We've got this thing in our mind that God is some huge human. He's 49 feet tall. No, he's not. Well, I mean, I don't know how tall he is, but he's not a big human.
1: 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And now, let's get back to today's message. Once again, here's Pastor Jack.
0: The cults would have us believe that Jesus or God is a glorified human. He's not at all. He is a person. The Bible speaks of him in the personal pronoun and the singular in Greek and in Hebrew. He is a person, and yet as the word in the beginning, God created the heavens and the earth, the word there for God is Elohim. Anytime you look at the Hebrew word or scriptures and you come to I am on the end, it is plurality. God is singular. Don't ask me to explain it. Nobody can. God says of himself, he is one God and he has a plurality about him. Do we believe in three gods as Judeo-Christian belief? I say Judeo-Christian because Judeo-Christian belief is so close and parallel regarding this issue. Do we believe in three gods? The Bible says no. We are not polytheistic. To be a polytheist is to believe in many gods. Maybe you're a Mormon. You are a polytheist. And you're proud about that. You believe in many gods. Maybe you're Hindu. Maybe you're a Buddhist. And you believe in many gods. Well, the Bible says, no, there are not many gods. There's but one God. In Galatians chapter 1, verse 26. Genesis 1:26 says, then God said, let us, plural, make man in our image. Now, we were not made in the image of angels. You might say, well, maybe he was talking to an angel that was standing nearby. Oh, no, no. He's talking about God bringing forth mankind in his own image. That is, we are free moral agencies. We pick and choose. You picked and choose what you wore this morning. As you can tell, I did, and nobody dressed me. when my house is asleep, I grab what's hanging or what looks most ironed. That's the way I figure. If God wants me to wear it, it looks like it's been ironed. And so I put it on. Well, listen, we are free moral agents. God has given that ability to us. We have a little bit of sovereignty, if I can put it that way. Today, you're going to choose what you're going to have for breakfast after service. It's not pre-programmed or pre-packaged. It may be pre-packaged, but not in the mind of God. He knows all things, but you are going to go pick. You're going to pick up a menu, maybe, and you're going to look and you're going to pick. You have that ability. But the very important thing is that we realize as we look to the study this morning that the essence of the Trinity, when we say essence, we also mean nature. And we see here that there's a monotheism of the Trinity. What is that? Well, you know what mono means, don't you? It means singular. Theism is God, or the study of God, the study of the singular God. We believe in one God. The Bible tells us in Deuteronomy 6:4, the Shema, if you know this in Hebrew and you're in Israel, they'll shout the Shema. And it is this, Deuteronomy 6:4. Hear, O Israel, the Lord our God is one Lord. Yet in that very declaration, and the Hebrew scholars are caught up in a conundrum over this. They can't understand it. And that is, hear, O Israel, God, singular yet in a plurality, is one. Deuteronomy 6:4, what a great scripture that is. God is one, yet there's already in that portion of scripture, as it was in Genesis, the hint of the plurality. But yet there's one God. In 1 Corinthians 8:6, if I go fast, that's because I'm excited, and I also want you out of here on time today. I terribly violated your time yesterday, and I was beating myself up all week about that. And I got to tell you something. I came to this conclusion. I don't think it was God because it was too carnal. It was my thought. I thought, no, wait a minute. We stayed 20 minutes over service last time in all three services, and some of you said, whoa, following in the footsteps of Hal Lindsey, are you? Because how far he went over, 70 minutes that guy talked. I timed him, loved every minute of it. I don't know about you, but I had nothing better going on that day. And you know, when I go over, I'm sorry about that, but the thing is, what else do we have to do? We're looking at the Word of God. We spend maybe all week, at least me, I watched 40 hours of news probably in a week. For crying out loud, if we go over 10 minutes in the study of God, you know, what harm, foul, is there? So with that being said, I feel better today. Thank you for indulging me for a moment. The Trinity of God, the doctrine, the essence of it, the Trinity, we see that there's the monotheism. And so in 1 Corinthians 8:6, Paul says, for us there is but one God, Elohim. Singular plurality. Go and explain it. That's the hard thing to do. That's what I'm trying to do this morning. It's in scripture, but how do you put it into human words? The second thing we see is that there's a plurality of the Trinity. There's the plurality. By plurality, we mean how God relates to himself. You say, what? That's not what the word means to me. Yeah, I know, but this is what it means in biblical theology. Plurality is how God relates to himself. Did you get that? God's not psychotic. He doesn't talk to himself. He does not have multiple personalities. Gee, what color do we want to make the world? Gee, I don't know. What color do you think we should make it? Gee, I don't. And he doesn't sit and have a conversation with himself. The Son speaks to the Father. The Father speaks to the Son. The Spirit speaks to the Son. The Spirit speaks to the Father. On an ongoing, true definition of the original word, dialogue. God dialogues among himself, singular, in the Trinity, plural. Amazing. Well, Jack, I don't like this because I can't figure it out. I can't see it. I know that's one of those things, but we're going to do our best to help you to kind of get a touch of it this morning. And maybe for some of you that are steeped in a cult, maybe this will liberate your thinking this morning in a wonderful way. Listen, an example, Hebrews 9:14. Concerning the plurality of the Trinity. Hebrews 9:14, listen carefully. He says there, how much more shall the blood of Christ? Christ, I circle Christ, who through the eternal Spirit, I circle eternal Spirit, offer himself without spot to God. Yes, that speaks of the Father, but the word again is of God in totality. Did you get that? Right there in Hebrews 9:14 is Christ, which we'll show you this morning is God. The Spirit, which we'll show you this morning in the scriptures, is God. And there he speaks of God in totality. Hebrews 9:14. Norman Geisler gives this illustration, and I quote Norman Geisler this morning. In case you don't get it, you can blame it on him. And here it is. Are you ready? Quote, it has been said that God is one what? With what in quotes? That God is one what? Essence. What would be essence or nature? And three who's, which are his person. Oh man, did you get that? It has been said that God is one what, quote, close quotes, and three who's, quotes there, which are the persons. The who is the persons, the what is his nature or essence.
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2: 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Whatever takes

But it is, because it takes up your thought, it takes up your time, it takes up everything in you. That's what you are constantly meditating on, that's what you're planning for, that is your God. And whatever becomes that priority is my primary object of worship.

0: glad to have you with us for A Sure Foundation. Today we've reached chapter 23 in our journey through the book of Ezekiel. And here we read a bizarre story about two sisters. The Lord is using this story to illustrate the sin of Israel and Judah. Now, sometimes we don't recognize our sin for what it is, and we need someone to show it to us in a different way. Well, the prophet Nathan did that with King David, and Jesus did that with the Pharisees. So let's keep our eyes peeled for our own hidden sin as we join Pastor David Rosales in Ezekiel chapter 23.
1: Ezekiel chapter 23, beginning at verse 1, reading to verse 4. The word of the Lord came again to me, saying, Son of man, there were two women, the daughters of one mother. They committed harlotry in Egypt. They committed harlotry in their youth. Their breasts were there embraced. Their virgin bosom was there pressed. Their names, Oholah, the elder, and Oholibah, her sister. They were mine, and they bore sons and daughters. As for their names, Samaria is Oholah, and Jerusalem is Oholibah. You know, over the years, I've performed a lot of marriages. I don't know how many, but several, quite a number. And when I perform these wedding ceremonies, there's a point in the ceremony. For those of you who are married, you know this point very well, where as a pastor, I will say to the husband, will you fulfill your vows? Are you, you're making your vows. Will you fulfill your vows? Love, honor, cherish, and nourish your wife. And then I turn to the young lady and I'll say, do you promise to love and honor, respect, submit as unto the Lord? Are you making your vows and are you promising to keep these vows? And obviously, in every wedding, the young woman will look at that young man and with those beautiful cow eyes that she has at that moment, oh, yes, I'll be faithful and I will love you and be true to you until the day we die, until the day that I place you in the hands of Jesus or you place me in the hands of Jesus. It's always a very solemn, always a very beautiful moment. Because vows are being made, promises are being made, not just to the witnesses, not to me, not to the congregation. Promises are being made to one another, but promises are also being made first and foremost to God. We're saying to God, I am vowing to you that I will remain faithful to this one whom you have brought into my life until the day I die. Those are oaths that are taken in the name of God, and they're made to one another. Now, I wonder if a young woman taking that vow, if in the back of her mind, she may be saying, oh, yes, I will be faithful to you. When in reality, she's thinking about other men at that time and the things that she's going to ultimately do with somebody else. I wonder what we, if we were witnesses, wonder what I, if I were the pastor performing that ceremony, would really think of somebody who was just making a vow with no intent to actually follow through with it. The vow isn't being made just to witnesses. It's not just being made in front of me. It's not being made just in front of a congregation. It's not only being made to that person. It's a vow that's being made to God, and it ought to be kept. It ought to be honored. It's not something that you say lightly. You're promising to God himself that you're going to keep that vow. And I wonder what we would think, what a person would think, of somebody who made vows lightly. And I wonder what the husband would feel like if the husband knew that before you know it, this young woman who is making this vow is going to commit adultery. I'll never forget, I've heard this twice now, of young women who committed adultery on their honeymoon. On their honeymoon. On their honeymoon. They made vows a couple days earlier and they were with another man.

0: and while they're on their honeymoon. And it's shocking to me. It's unbelievable in many ways, but I've heard of it more than once, where they have committed adultery in that way. Now, they were standing in front making this promise. What do you think about somebody who does something like that? You know, when you study the Bible, when you look into the Old Testament, it's interesting but that you see that not only in the Old, but throughout the Old Testament as well as the New Testament, you see that God actually demands a complete loyalty to himself. God actually demands that. He demands a complete loyalty and love with an undivided heart. And you see that in the Old, and you see that in the New, and that's because that's the only way a relationship can actually work. In order for a relationship to make it, in order for a marriage to make it, there has to be complete dedication, a complete dedication of effort, heart, and everything that's in me to make it as a married person. That's the only way a relationship will work, complete dedication to one another. And so when you look at this in the Bible, spiritually, God makes this demand because it's not possible for somebody to actually worship two gods. You can't worship two gods. Whatever takes priority in your life becomes your primary object of worship, whatever it may be. Whatever it is that is a passion in your life, whatever it is that is the master driving force in your life, no matter what you say about it. You may say it's my hobby. You may say it's my relationship. You may say it's my education. You may say it's my job. Whatever it is your God. That's what it is. Because it takes up your thought. It takes up your time. It takes up everything in you. That's what you are constantly meditating on. That's what you're planning for. That is your God. And whatever becomes that priority is my primary object of worship. Paul, when he was writing to the Roman church in Romans chapter 6, verse 16, said this. He said, "Do you not know that to whom you present yourselves slaves to obey, you are that one slaves whom you obey, whether of sin leading to death or of obedience leading to righteousness? You're presenting yourself as a slave and you're promising to obey. And therefore, you can present yourself to sin. It leads to death. Or you can present yourself to God, and that leads to righteousness. But whomever you have submitted yourself to, well, you become that person's slave." For a person to claim to worship God, but at the same time to love the world, well, according to God, in reality, that is to deny him. Again, in the New Testament, James chapter 4, verse 4, James says, "Adulterers and adulteresses, do you not know that friendship with the world is enmity with God? Whoever therefore wants to be a friend of the world makes himself an enemy of God." There was a singer-songwriter when I first got saved that many people knew of. Perhaps some of you know of him. His name was Keith Green. And Keith had an untimely, at least in the way that I saw it. It was God's perfect timing for him. But he was such a young man when he went home to be with the Lord. And he had, you know, in a sense, in a way, a prophetic edge to the way that he ministered. And there was a song that Keith Green sang. It's called "You Love the World and You're Avoiding Me." And I was thinking of that as I was preparing this Bible study. And a part of that song goes like this. He said, "I want you here with me, but you've been keeping other company. You can't sit still. It's plain to see. You love the world and you're avoiding me. My word sits there upon your desk, but you love your books and magazines the best. You prefer the light of your TV. You love the world, and you're avoiding me." And there are quite a number of people who would say, well, I love the Lord with all of my heart, but in reality, there's no evidence of it at all. In reality, they have another lover in their life. So God makes a single demand: love him and serve him only. He doesn't permit us to love him with an incomplete love. He requires us to worship him alone. And that's because divided hearts produce divided loyalties. In a relationship, one person can become more important than the other in your life if you're seeing two people. A decision has to be made. And that's why in Matthew 6, verse 24, Jesus said, "No one can serve two masters, for either he'll hate the one and love the other, or else he'll be loyal to the one and despise the other. You cannot serve God and mammon." Mammon is another word for earthly wealth. You can't serve God and the things you get here on the earth at the same time. So as we look at this chapter deals with the fact that Israel has a history of divided affections. And in order to illustrate this, God is giving Ezekiel what has been referred to as the parable of two women. Now, this particular parable is intended to reveal the unfaithfulness of Israel, and it's illustrated through these two women who are sisters. Now, you need to remember that in the Old Testament, the nation of Israel is considered to be God's wife. In the Old Testament, Israel is God's wife. In the New Testament, the church is referred to as the bride of Christ. But in the Old Testament, Israel is regarded as the wife of God. Isaiah, the prophet, in chapter 54, verse 5 said, "Your maker is your husband. The Lord of hosts is his name." Jeremiah chapter 3, verse 20 says, "Surely as a wife treacherously departs from her husband, so you have dealt treacherously with me, O house of Israel, saith the Lord." So throughout the Old Testament, the nation of Israel is regarded as the wife of Jehovah. And as a wife of God, the nation has been unfaithful to him. We've seen this in Ezekiel in chapter 16. He's been making the case that Israel has a history of unfaithfulness to God. In Ezekiel 16, 26, he said that they were unfaithful to him with the Egyptians. In chapter 16, 28, he made the same charge concerning their unfaithfulness with the Assyrians. And then he said in chapter 16, verse 32, to them, "You're an adulterous wife who takes strangers instead of her husband." And so God has stated, "You are my wife, but you have been unfaithful." Now, spiritual adultery is a sin that God doesn't ignore. You see, the nation was called out of paganism, and God intended this nation to be what he would refer to as a special treasure that belonged to him. In Deuteronomy chapter 7, verse 6, he said to them, "You're a holy people to the Lord your God. The Lord your God has chosen you to be a people for himself, a special treasure above all the peoples on the face of the earth." But instead of valuing that relationship, Israel had become unfaithful to him. Though they were a treasure, though they were his wife, they were unfaithful. Now, God didn't get caught off guard by this. When you read the Old Testament, Deuteronomy, in chapter 31, verses 16 through 18, the Lord said to Moses, "Behold, you will rest with your fathers, and this people will rise and play the harlot with the gods of the foreigners of the land, where they go to be among them. They will forsake me and break my covenant, which I've made with them. Then my anger shall be aroused against them in that day, and I will forsake them. I will hide my face from them. They shall be devoured. Many evils and troubles shall befall them, so that they will say in that day, 'Have not these evils come upon us because our God is not among us?' And I will surely hide my face in that day because of all the evil which they've done, in that they have turned to other gods." And so what we have here is a time that Ezekiel is ministering in when God's word is being fulfilled. They're now in captivity in the nation of Babylon. And so God gives to Ezekiel this word. It's a parable, but it's intended to clarify the reason why God's judgment is just. Now notice in verse 1 how it says, "The word of the Lord came again to me," and begins to speak concerning these two women. So the spiritual infidelity of the nation is pictured as two sisters. These two sisters were born to the same mother, and the mother is actually the United Kingdom of Israel. In verse 3, he makes it clear that from the beginning, when they were in Egypt, the nation had a history of unfaithfulness. And in verse 4, he gives us their name. Now, I wish their names were easier to pronounce, to be honest with you. Dolores and Megan. Oholah, the elder. Oholibah, her sister. The names are given there. Now, the word Oholah means her tent. This is important. The name means her tent. The name Oholibah means my tent is in her. So one is called her tent. The second is called my tent is in her. Now, why would he give these two names? Well, one, notice with me at the end of the verse there in verse 4, he says Samaria is Oholah, Jerusalem is Oholibah. And so he tells us why he refers to him that way. Her tent is Oholah, which is Samaria. Now, what does that mean? In the history of Israel, after the death of Solomon, the son of David, the nation of Israel, which was 12 united tribes making up the nation of Israel, was divided. It divided into two sections, the 10 northern tribes and the 2 southern tribes. The 10 northern tribes were led by a man by the name of Jeroboam. When we go to Israel, we actually go up north into a place called Dan. And when you go up into Dan Nature Reserve, you go into an area that you see the remains of an ancient altar that had been built there by Jeroboam. It's referred to as Jeroboam's altar. And we go there, we have a Bible study there as we look at how that came about. And what he had done is he had actually built an altar there in Dan to the north and also in the southernmost portion of the region of the 10 northern tribes in a place called Bethel. He put a second altar there. And what he wanted to do is keep people from going to Jerusalem to worship God. And so when God is speaking here and gives these two names, one, Ohola, her tent, he's speaking of Samaria. He's speaking of the 10 northern tribes. And he's saying that was her tent, but I never regarded it. It was not a place that I ever said you should go and worship. That's why he calls Jerusalem Oholiba, my tent is in her. And so he's saying, I never recognized the worship of Jeroboam, but I have recognized worship that took place in Jerusalem. And so as he's speaking here, and he's speaking about this, he goes on and says in verse 5, Ohola played the harlot, even though she was mine. She lusted for her lovers, the neighboring Assyrians who were clothed in purple, captains and rulers, all of them desirable young men, horsemen riding on horses. Thus she committed her harlotry with them, all of them choice men of Assyria, and with all for whom she lusted, with all their idols, she defiled herself. She has never given up her harlotry brought from Egypt, for in her youth they had lain with her, pressed her virgin bosom, and poured out their immorality upon her. Therefore I have delivered her into the hand of her lovers, into the hand of the Assyrians, for whom she lusted. They uncovered her nakedness, took away her sons and daughters, slew her with a sword. She became a byword among women, for they had executed judgment on her. Now, as the Lord is speaking here, by the way, he's speaking as one whose heart has been broken. A husband who's had an unfaithful wife. And he's pointing out that she has indeed been unfaithful. She was seduced. She was seduced by Assyria. It's interesting how they're described. Notice it says in verse 6, who were clothed in purple, captains and rulers, all of them desirable young men, horsemen riding on horses. It's interesting how they're described. When it says clothed in purple, it speaks of beautiful, rich clothing. When he speaks of them being captains and rulers, these were people who held high offices. They were nobility. They had wealth and royalty. And when he speaks of them as being horsemen, to us that may not make much sense, but during that day, horsemen riding on horses, well, horses were an expensive mode of transportation. And so he's speaking concerning the wealth of these people. You know, what he's talking about is clothing, youth, wealth, and cool transportation. Now, we in the 21st century, of course, none of that affects us at all, right? None of us think of that at all. But what he's saying here is he's saying this is what they gave themselves over to. He gave themselves over to the appearances. They gave themselves over to these things and the clothing and that wealth and the youth and everything that went along with it, the transportation, all of that. They gave themselves over to that. And it's interesting because God says that they lusted after these things because they're idols. Now, when Jesus was speaking in Matthew chapter 6, verses 31 through 33, he said, do not worry, saying, what shall we eat, or what shall we drink, or what shall we wear? For after all these things the Gentiles seek, for your heavenly Father knows that you need all these things. But seek first the kingdom of God and his righteousness, and all these things shall be added to you. These are the things that drew the children of Israel away from God and led them into idolatry. They had a desire for these things, and the desire for those things stole their hearts from God. And as a result of that, is they're going to be judged. It's interesting how verse 10 speaks concerning their purity and innocence being stripped from them. What happened is they became jaded. It says they uncovered her nakedness, took away her sons and daughters, slew her with the sword. She became a byword among women, for they executed judgment on her. She was jaded. She had so many life experiences that nothing thrilled her anymore. She was somebody who had so much. She was somebody who took so much. She was somebody who experienced so much that there was no longer anything that was taking place that actually gave her a thrill. She became jaded. There are a lot of people like that. A lot of people have so many life experiences that they get tired of one thing and they move to the next. And that's what happens, by the way, when we pursue material things. That's what happens. You can go out there and you can buy the latest whatever it is, and we all know that because we as Americans are consumers, and there's nothing wrong with buying a new pair of shoes. There's nothing wrong with buying some nice clothing. There's nothing wrong with having a nice house. There's nothing wrong with having a nice car, all of that. We know that these are things, though, that perish with the using. We know that you can buy the nicest pair of shoes and like them and wear them and enjoy them, but eventually they wear out. You have to buy another pair. We know that. As believers, we use those things, but we're not used by them. You can go out and you can be responsible and you can purchase something nice and you can enjoy it. There's nothing wrong with that. God blesses you and enjoy it. But when that becomes the source of everything in your life, when that becomes the thing that you want more than anything else, it becomes an idol. And when it becomes an idol, it's going to take your life from you. There's one thing about using something, but there's something about being owned by that thing that you're using. Instead of using it, you're now owned by it. And that's the thing that we have to watch ourselves with. You go out and buy a nice car. There's nothing wrong with having a nice car. And you park it in the parking lot. And maybe it's the nicest car you've ever had. Maybe it's a brand new car, or maybe it's just new to you. And you pull into that parking lot, even in church, and you take up those two spaces. Because you don't want anybody swinging that door open. A friend of mine has some very beautiful cars, and I was looking at them, just beautiful cars. But I said, you know, he asked me if I wanted to drive one. I said, no, I don't. It's like artwork to me. I'm willing to look at it, but I'm not willing to put it up in my wall. I'll look at it. That's a nice, boy, that's beautiful, but I don't want to drive it. No, thank you very much. Because I'd be all caught up with, I'm afraid someone's going to run into me. I don't know about you, but if I pulled into a parking stall and somebody came and swung their door open and hit this guy's beautiful car, man, I'd feel bad lying to him. No, I don't know. I just couldn't do that. I'm not one who can do that. Now, some people can. They say, well, it's just a material hobby. It doesn't matter. It's going to get dinged and banged up. It doesn't matter. Me, I'm different. I'd say, boy, I want to just take care of this thing. And the Lord has taught me that a long time ago. So drive something that you can, if somebody smashes it with a shopping cart, you're not going to get all upset and have a heart attack. You know, and so just keep things simple. Keep them replaceable. Don't make them too important in your life. And the problem is in the children of Israel, they saw the things of Assyria. They saw these handsome young men. They saw their clothing. They saw their wealth. They saw that they had those beautiful horses and everything. They had the cool everything, and they lusted after it. And so what they did is they ended up having an affair with them. And when they had the affair, after the affair was over, the Assyrians just basically made them into a byword. That's what it says in verse 10. She became a byword among women. The women spoke about it. They talked about it. They said, that's the gal who. And that's how Israel was. And God says, this is the way it ended up for them. It says they executed judgment on her. And this happened when Israel was taken by Assyria into captivity in the year 722 BC. When you read 2 Kings in chapter 17, verses 6 through 23, it records there that Israel sinned against God. They served idols. They provoked God to wrath. And in chapter 17, verse 18, it says the Lord was very angry with Israel and removed them from his sight. And so that's what happened. Judgment was executed.
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1: Cautioning us to stay clear of what we could easily be tempted with, here's Pastor Damian Kyle.
2: If we hope to stand in the face of the devil's temptation and his lies, we just simply cannot allow him to find us standing right next to the biggest threat to our personal relationship with God and obedience to him. I mean, to do that just makes the devil's job very easy if we allow him that in the full fallenness of the world that we live in today.

0: It is said that temptation usually comes in through a door that has been left open. Is Satan's job really that easy? And if so, why? Well, we're going to find out here today on According to the Scriptures with Pastor Damian Kyle. As we continue our series, Gleanings from Genesis, we're going to uncover the devil's playbook. And I'm glad to say it's been revealed. We'll learn when and where he tempts and our part in it. But first, with more on the choice leading to the fall from Genesis 3, here's Pastor Damian.
1: I think it is very, very important to understand that while God provided an attractive alternative to obeying him, it was not an alternative that was more attractive than the choice that he called them to. And that is the choice to do the right thing and enjoy all of the blessings of that. So in order for our choice to love God to be meaningful, first there has to be the freedom of choice. And then that choice, second, needs to be an attractive choice. And then number three, there must be real consequences associated with the choice that I make. Now, the use of this phrase, the fall, to encapsulate this catastrophe of Adam and Eve in the Garden of Eden is really the perfect word or the perfect phrase. I mean, it has enough of a feel of jarring you. It communicates this in a graphic way, this sense that something seismic has happened. And yet the use of the term the fall is completely accurate in describing what that seismic something that has happened is. Somebody might ask legitimately, how can we know that this fall has actually occurred? I mean, how can we know that we haven't always been this way as human beings? The awful mess that we are. But that we were once, as Genesis chapters 1, 2, and 3 tells us, that we were once actually something greater than we are now from which we have fallen. And that is an outstanding question, and a question that the Bible isn't afraid of, and God isn't afraid of, and the Apostle Paul certainly isn't afraid of, because he addressed that very question in Romans chapter 2, addressing the subject of conscience and its existence

When we do wrong, we know it and we feel guilty. It also excuses us when we do right. It affirms what we are doing is right, and it affirms it with what is known as a clear conscience. And our consciences, the Bible teaches, are an innate, God-given knowledge of right and wrong that each of us possesses, coupled with the intuitive sense that I should always do what is right and never do what is wrong. And you look all around the world in which you live, and we see a profound evidence for the existence of this conscience that God has given us. And you see all around the world, there is the universal recognition that lying is always wrong, stealing is always wrong, murder is always wrong, sexual crime is always wrong. And then conversely, that to refrain from lying and stealing and murder and so forth is always right. But one of the interesting things about our consciences is that the standard of our conscience in every one of our lives is higher than our actual practice. In other words, no one lives up to the standard that our conscience dictates that we should live up to. And that reveals something to us, and is intended to reveal something to us. And what it reveals to us is that our conscience cannot have its origin in us, but rather in someone who is greater than us, in God who is greater than us, just as the book of Genesis teaches. And thus, our conscience is ever testifying to two great facts in our individual lives. And it continues to speak to us all day, every day, that we have been created by someone who is greater than us, and that somehow we have fallen from that something higher. And that all day, every day, that great gulf that exists between the standard of our conscience and the life that we actually live, it is communicating to each of us individually, you are fallen, you are fallen, you are fallen. And at one time, man was superior to what he is now, and he has fallen from that high place. And all of it is exactly as Genesis chapters 1-3 teaches. And that great gap that exists between what we know to be right and wrong and the life that we actually live, it is a strong internal personal witness to the existence of God, that He is our Creator, and that we have fallen from the very thing that we have been created for, a witness to the fall of man. And when a person looks, and if the creation, speaking of a creator, is not enough to be a witness to them to acknowledge the existence of God and that God has created them, if the design, speaking of a designer, isn't enough, then God says, all right, you can blindfold yourself if that's what you want to do, to the witness of all of that. But I've put a witness right inside of you. And it's called that conscience, and that gap that exists in that conscience, it witnesses to the fact that I have created you, I have provided you with a conscience, and that you have fallen, man has fallen from that higher something. And there is absolutely no blind faith involved in believing in the fall of man. There's nothing about it reads as a myth at all. Every one of us lives with the witness to the fall of Adam and Eve in that ancient Garden of Eden. We live with it all day, every day, inside of us. Now, let's take a moment to examine this tempter, the devil, in verse 1. By the time Satan appears in the historical record of Genesis, he's already fallen. And in the words of Jude, has kept not his first estate. The Bible teaches that Satan was created by God, and he was created as a very high-ranking angel. And through the prophet Ezekiel, the Lord denounced the
king of Tyre by denouncing the spirit behind him.

0: the devil himself. The devil is described in Ezekiel chapter 28, verse 11, God speaking to him, "You were the seal of perfection, full of wisdom and perfect in beauty. You were in Eden, the garden of God. Every precious stone was your covering. The sardis, topaz, diamond, beryl, onyx, and jasper, sapphire, turquoise, and emerald with gold. The workmanship of your timbrels and pipes was prepared for you on the day you were created. You were the anointed cherub who covers. I established you. You were on the holy mountain of God. You walked back and forth in the presence of fiery stones. You were perfect in your ways from the day you were created till iniquity was found in you." And here is the devil being described as being astonishingly beautiful. And the Bible says that one day when mankind sees him, even when we see him as Christians, we will look at him, and the single great thought that will come to the forefront of our mind is, how can so much wickedness come out of something that is so beautiful? And Isaiah describes it, Isaiah chapter 14, verse 16, "And those who see you," speaking of the devil, "will gaze at you and consider you, saying, is this the man who made the earth tremble, who shook kingdoms, who made the world as a wilderness and destroyed its cities?" But the fall of Satan occurred because of his pride. That description of his pride that led to his rebellion against God, we're given a glimpse of it in that same chapter, Isaiah chapter 14. Allow me to read a couple of verses from there to you. And here is the description of his fall. "How you are fallen from heaven, O Lucifer, son of the morning. How you are cut down to the ground, you who wearied the nations. For you have said in your heart, I will ascend into heaven. I will exalt my throne above the stars. I will also sit on the mount of the congregation on the farthest sides of the north. I will ascend above the heights of the clouds. I will be like the Most High." And then God chimes in, as happened to Satan, "Yet you shall be brought down to Sheol, to the lowest depths of the earth." And that phrase describing the fall of Satan, repeated five times, "I will, I will, I will, I will, I will," is intended to drive home a point to every reader of the Bible, every single child of God, in order that we might realize that in relationship to Satan's rebellion against God, it was the pride of his self-will, his selfism, that he elevated that, exalted that above the will of God for his life. And the result was a disaster. The result was that "yet you." No one can pick a fight with God and ever have hope of being successful. Not even someone who is as powerful as the devil was in his original creation. And in this temptation of Eve, the devil's temptation of every one of us since, he attempts to get us, at the core of his temptations, is to get us to exalt our will above God's will, and to exalt our will for our lives above his will for our lives. The Bible teaches that Satan's rebellion was unsuccessful, though it does appear that he had a third of the angelic realm follow him in that rebellion against God, and they are what we refer to and know as demons today. It's interesting that the Bible doesn't provide us with any revelation concerning exactly when Satan fell in the progression of things, in his rebellion, when that rebellion against God occurred. Apparently, we don't need to know. The entire focus of the passage is not upon when he fell, but why he fell. And it appears that the fall occurred sometime after chapter 1, verse 31, after God looked at all of the creation and declared it to be very good, and the angelic realm was a part of that creation. So it was all very good at the end of chapter 1, and then somehow this fall occurs before we get to the first verse of chapter 3. And many theologians think that The angelic realm was probably created on the second day when God created the heavens, and that's when they were created in terms of the whole progression of the angelic beings being created, and so the fall occurring sometime after that. This is food for thought, but don't bet your house on it. The devil's described as having taken the form of a serpent for this temptation of Eve, and that this serpent is actually the devil, taking on a physical form is made clear to us by the Holy Spirit in his commentary concerning this very event in the last book of the Bible, when in Revelation chapter 20, verse 1, then I saw an angel coming down from heaven, having the key to the bottomless pit and the great chain in his hand. And he took hold of the dragon, that serpent of old, who is the devil and Satan, and bound him for 1,000 years. Again in the book of Revelation chapter 12, verse 9, and so the great dragon was cast out, that serpent of old, called the devil and Satan, who deceives the whole world. He was cast to the earth, and his angels cast out with him. You notice that the devil is described as cunning in verse 1. It means subtle, it means crafty. It means to be wise, but in a bad way, wise about being up to no good, and he's certainly very, very good at that. And the craftiness or the subtlety of the devil is on full display in this temptation of Eve long before he ever opens his mouth and begins to tempt with words. You notice, first of all, in verse 1, that he attacks Eve when she was alone. And make no mistake about that. That was not an accident. That was something that he waited until that could occur. He waited until he could get her alone and he could tempt her alone. And he waited for the moment when he could do that. Personally, I don't doubt that the devil would have had a much harder time tempting Adam and Eve together as a pair if he had endeavored to do it with both of them together as a pair. He might not have been successful at all. And he knew that more than anyone. And so he catches her alone. And I think in terms of that aloneness, in terms of temptation, it's no accident that when you go into the New Testament, that Jesus, when he sent out in his public ministry, sent out the 70 to go out on their kind of missionary trips, he sent them out in twos. There's something about being more than just one in the midst of all of this. It's certainly one of the reasons that the writer of the book of Hebrews tells us that we're not to forsake the assembling of the saints, as many have done, as the writer of the book of Hebrews said at the time. The importance as a Christian, and I'm not like drumming up business for the church, but the importance of every Christian is no one's going to be successful as a Lone Ranger Christian operating and trying to manage this whole thing individually. We're all intended to be not only attend a church, but deeply connected with the church and what a church is. The learning of the Bible, prayer, worshiping God, serving one another, the Lord's Supper, evangelism, all of these things are important, not only for the health of the church, not only for reaching the world, but important to us in the midst of the degree of temptation that we face in the world. It's also in terms of his guile and his subtlety in verse 6, you notice that he very carefully selected the location of the temptation. That he definitely waits until he catches Eve alone. And then number 2, he catches her when the object of the temptation is within eyesight. He catches her near the tree, near that temptation, the forbidden tree. The Garden of Eden was massive. There's just one river in the Garden of Eden, as we've already seen in past studies, was so large that it fed 4 great rivers. It was the fountainhead of 4 great rivers that then formed on the other side of the Garden of Eden. This place is absolutely massive. And so as you realize how large the Garden of Eden was, we ask ourselves, what in the world, Eve, are you doing near that tree? I mean, if we hope to stand in the face of the devil's temptation and his lies, we just simply cannot allow him to find us standing right next to the biggest no-no in our lives or the biggest threat to our personal relationship with God and obedience to Him. I mean, to do that just makes the devil's job very easy. It made it easy for him in an ideal situation. How much easier it is it in a, if we allow him that in the full fallenness of the world that we live in today? I don't know, but perhaps the temptation would not have been successful if Satan had brought the temptation to her and she was fully 12 miles away from the tree. I mean, it gives her 12 miles to walk and to think about it and to process and all. But if he can catch us, if we've brought the temptation right into our house, we've brought the temptation right into our lives, right near, the very thing we know is the thing that is the greatest threat to destroying our intimacy with God, we make it so easy for him. And important to allow the passage to examine our own individual lives in that very, very way. His subtlety, he is at work long before he ever opens his mouth. And to recognize his devices may be already at work in some of our lives. But the most dangerous aspect of Satan's temptations is in what he says. The subtlety is most dangerous there. And what he says and hopes to accomplish in a temptation is very, very predictable. Satan is not that creative. He doesn't have to be, because the methodology that he uses is so successful that he hardly needs to be inventive at all. And so he does have a modus operandi. He has a well-established methods that he resorts to. Many of what are exposed to us, as we'll see as we go, we'll look at those specifics of the verbal temptation in terms of the fall of Adam and Eve next time. But in order to fully set the table for all of that, I want us to just briefly notice two more things that the passage reveals to us concerning Satan as a tempter. Number one, notice that Satan initiated the conversation with Eve. You don't have to go looking for the devil. He will come looking for you. And that, child of God or no child of God, he will do that. And so as we listen to these kind of things, you can sit here, maybe be a Christian, not be a Christian, and think, why is he talking about all of these things? Why is it so important to know all of these things? Because we're intended to know all of these things for when he comes. Because it's not a matter of if he comes, it's a matter of when he comes, and that these things are in place in our lives before he comes with the fullness of his subtlety and temptation, beyond how he sets us up to fall, but then when he begins to speak his temptations. And second, I want you to notice that Satan initiated a theological conversation with Eve. It's the last thing you think he would actually do. You say, okay, you got Eve in the Garden of Eden, and Satan wants her to fall. So knowing what we do about Satan, what is the last thing he's going to talk about? I mean, the last thing you would think he would ever talk about would be God. That he would bring up theology. And yet that is exactly what he makes a beeline to. He begins a conversation and starts to talk with her about God. I think it's very fascinating to realize that the devil does not deny the existence of God. Oh, no, he does. He is a firm believer in God. He does not cast doubt in her mind at all in the existence of God. He knows that's fruitless. Now, he believes in God. He knows the existence of God. And not only is he a firm believer in the existence of God, and not any old God, but the God of the Bible. But the Bible teaches that the entire demonic realm is as well. James chapter 2, verse 19, James writes to us as Christians, and he says, you believe that there is one God. And it's kind of like whoopee-doo. You want a button for that? You think that gets you into heaven, just believing in the existence of God? You're just getting started acknowledging the existence of God.
1: 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It's one part of a series called Gleanings from Genesis. We've been learning about the fall from chapter 3. 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In the 209 area code, it's 545-5530. 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I'm delighted to say that you can also stream and watch Pastor Damian's studies through Roku and Fire TV. 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

We read in Deuteronomy 31, "Be strong and courageous. Do not be afraid and do not panic, for the Lord your God will personally go ahead of you. He will neither fail you nor abandon you."

In Joshua 1, we read, "This is my command. Be strong and courageous. Do not be afraid or discouraged, for the Lord your God is with you wherever you go."

Religion can leave you with guilt and powerlessness to do the right thing. If that's you, there's great news. He sees you, he knows you, even though you don't know him. Ask him to make himself real to you, and don't be surprised when he does.

The mystery of godliness is that God the Son, Jesus Christ, entered into this world. He became flesh and he dwelt among us. And he paid the full penalty for our sin at the cross of Calvary. And he makes men and women godly. We don't make ourselves godly. There's no way you're going to make yourself more godly. If you know, when we read our Bibles, we're reading so that we can hear from the Lord, and it's our spiritual food. But we are not making ourselves more godly. And if you think you are, that's wrong. That's not scriptural. God is doing that in you, the Holy Spirit, day by day.

0: Welcome to Apply Within, a verse-by-verse study of the Word of God with Pastor Bob Davis of North Country Chapel. We invite you to join with us as we, by the power of God's Holy Spirit, apply His Word within our own hearts as we study line upon line, precept upon precept, verse-by-verse, through the Bible. As our study of 1 Timothy chapter 3 continues in verse 8, Paul gives Timothy a list of qualifications necessary for church workers. Here's Pastor Bob.
1: So we got all the way through verse 7, the qualifications for that overseer, that pastor, that elder, that presbytery, that bishop, whatever term you like. Now he's going to talk about deacons. And he says this in chapter 1 Timothy 3, verse 8. He says, likewise must the deacons be grave, not double-tongued, not given to much wine, not greedy of filthy lucre. I love that word, filthy lucre. Holding the mystery of the faith in a pure conscience. All right, after giving us the basic qualifications, or if you want to, you could say qualities that you're looking for in a pastor or an elder or an overseer, Paul gives Timothy what to look for in choosing out deacons. As he starts this verse, he starts it with the word likewise, hosautos. The word means in the very same manner, or the same thing goes for deacons as goes for elders or pastors or overseers. The same manner, the same thing goes for them. The Greek word used here is diakonos, which is, of course, where we get our word deacon, translated here as deacon. It means humble servant or humble minister. In the book of Acts, chapter 6, we see them choose out seven deacons. In chapter 6, I'll read verses 1 through 3, but when you get some time, read the chapter. It's great how it all works out. In the book of Acts, chapter 6, verses 1 through 3, and in those days, when the number of disciples was multiplied, there arose a complaining. Now, that doesn't happen here, but in some churches, people mumble and groan and complain. There arose a murmuring of the Grecians against the Hebrews. You got some of the Greek Jews, and you got some of the Hebrew Jews at church. And the Grecians were complaining because their widows were being neglected in the daily ministration. Their widows weren't getting their fair share of food. You're mistreating our widows. You're treating yours a little bit better, because we're still Jews, but we're from farther out. And so we've got a complaint. Then the 12, that would be the disciples, those would be elders, overseers, bishops, presbyteries, pastors. Remember all that word? The 12 called the multitude of disciples together, called the whole church together. Now, you know at this point the church is well over 5,000, 6,000, 7,000. In Jerusalem. It's just a handful. They called them together and they said, it is not logical or reason, or it doesn't make sense that we should leave the word of God and serve tables. Now, they're not saying we're above that. They're saying we would love to do that, but if we do that, then we can't do what God has called us to do. It's impossible. It's too big of a job now. And we've been called to preach and teach the word, so we need somebody else to come along. Wherefore, brethren, verse 3, look ye out among you seven men of honest report, full of the Holy Ghost and wisdom, who we may appoint over this business. They will call them humble servants. They will call them deacons. So the deacons, we see this, the deacon serves under the overseers. And what the deacon does is carries out the many tasks around the church. Because there, if you take a look at this little fellowship, there are so many things that have to be done. I could not do them by myself. It can't be done. One person couldn't do it all. Two people can't do it. So they carry out the tasks around the fellowship, around the church. I guess we could say they carry out the day-to-day material matters of the church. You see, they're taking care of the daily material matters of the church, while the overseer or pastor or elders takes care of the spiritual oversight. And that's what the apostles were saying. They're not saying we are too good to wait on tables and take care of the widows. That's not what they're saying. They're saying this is what we're trying to do. This is what God called us to do. We can't. We need you to choose out seven. And I'm going, wow, with a church of about 5,000 to 7,000, maybe more, only seven? Oh, well, they must be fast and really committed. The deacon should be just like the elder, pastor, overseer, presbytery, bishop, whatever term you like. The deacon should be just like those. They should be grave. And what does that mean? Simply meaning worthy of respect and respectful. You know, when you come in and someone greets you, or they meet you with your car and say, let me help you with that load, or can I help you? It's a little icy. Can I help you across? They'll be respectful. That's what they would do. Or you're dropping your children off and you're hoping that someone will take them. Not far. You know what I'm saying. Worthy respect. If you want, you can say this. They should be dignified. That's what the word grave means, to be respectful and worthy of respect and dignified. They should not be double-tongued. They should not be double-tongued, meaning they should be trustworthy and honest in their speech. They should not be given to, interesting, much wine, meaning they should not be heavy drinkers. I am still one of those that believes, as you look at the original language, up above, that the elders should stay away from the alcohol. They need to have clear heads. But the deacons, I notice, not overindulging in the wine or the alcohol, you know, the sacramental spirits, so to speak. And they should not be after the money. What does he say here? Let me get the right words from him. Not greedy of filthy lucre. They shouldn't be doing it for the money, just like the elders and the presbyteries, the overseers, the pastors. They shouldn't be doing it for the money. They shouldn't love the money. And neither should the deacon. Not people who are after dishonest gain. They must be people, and of course I'm using my words now, because he goes on to say, holding the mystery of a faith and a pure conscience. They must be people of spiritual depth. Again, they can't be newbies, in other words. They can't be someone that you just met this last Thursday. They have to be someone of spiritual depth, people who hold tightly to the deep truths, I'm trying to paraphrase it, to the deep truths of the faith. And one whose walk with the Lord is obvious. That doesn't mean they're perfect or that they're sinless. None of us are. We need a Savior. But you see, what they need to be is walking with the Lord, and others can say, "You know, I know she's with the Lord. I know he's with the Lord." Are they perfect? No, of course not. So when you've come to church, some of you have said, "I want to teach in the children's ministry," or I would like to help in this way or that. And we've probably said to you, or whoever you talk to, they probably said to you, "Look, before we do that, why don't you stay around the church 6 months or so? Let us get to know you. You get to know us. Maybe you won't like us." If you ever meet Pastor Bob personally, you won't like him. And you might want to back out of this whole deal that you're talking about. And so we wait and we watch. Maybe many of you remember Pastor John Michaels. When we first initially met, I was a police officer. And we were going to Calvary, and I wanted to serve. I was already a Calvary pastor, and I wanted to serve. And even though he knew I was a Calvary pastor, he didn't know me. And so I said, "I want to serve." He said, "Okay, stay around for a year. Let me get to know you, and you get to know me." A lot of times you say that to people, they go, "You want me to wait around 6 months just to teach Sunday school? I'm going to go to another church, and I'll get a play." Go. Because what we have to do, here are the qualifications. We got to find someone who's grave, not double-tongued, not given to much wine, not greedy, filthy lucre, holding the mystery of the faith in a pure conscience. We got to know you a little bit before we turn you loose on our kids, or turn you loose at the door, or turn you loose at the trash bin. But he goes on in verse 10, "And let these also first be tested, proved." That means we're going to watch you, you watch us. Let them use the office of a deacon, being found blameless. Remember
2: elder, pastor had to be blameless too. We talked about what that means. Is there anybody here blameless? Would you raise your hand? No, of course not. We are all full of blame and need Jesus Christ. But you understand what the word means. We talked about it. They demonstrate their lives before they're placed in a position of serving at the church. There needs to be a time that they can be watched. And again, they need to watch you so they know if they fit, if it works. So the idea is they must have been around for a while. So you get to know them, you get to know their families. Yes, you do. You get to know their families to see their lives in Jesus Christ. It's not so easy. It's harder than it looks from the outside. Because people are just the nicest thing until you've worked with them for a while. You know, you know that from just working around people. It's different than it looks. So verse 11, even so must their wives be grave, not slanderers, sober, faithful in everything, in all things. Whoa. All right, now, not just deacons or deaconesses. Now we see that their wives must have certain qualities. The argument here in this language, in the original language, there's an argument among Christians. Could have knocked you over with a feather, but it's true. Christians argue about this. They say, does this only mean the wives of the deacon? Does it include the wives of a pastor or elder or overseer? Some say, but it also includes women the idea is the woman. So they say this also includes deaconesses. So there's the fight. Is it only a deacon's wife? Is it only a deacon's and an elder's wife? Or is it any of the women? And as we look at the language, the answer is yes. Every one of those is included. I believe every one of them here is included. Do you have to be married to serve? Some people will say, yes, you do. The man has to be the husband of one wife. Therefore, if you're single, you can't be in ministry. That's not true. Timothy's single. Paul is single. Jesus was single. We can point out a lot of singles. They weren't married and they were serving in the ministry. But of course, there are churches that say, it doesn't matter what you say, they have to be married. And some churches do that. Okay, that's between them and God. That's how it works. But here we see it includes the women. The wives should be, and the deaconesses should be. Should be what? Grave. We already saw the word, just like the husbands should be. Worthy of respect and dignified. And then he says, but they cannot be slanderers. Now, throughout scripture, if you continue to read, or if you read through the New Testament, you're going to find that none of us should be slanderers. So this isn't just saying that the wives only can be, all of us can be, but this is specifically talking about the ladies now. The Greek word here is diabolos, translated as slanderer. You know that's where we get our word devil. It means to falsely accuse, to backbite, to gossip, to spread an accusation. The wives, the deaconesses, the pastor's wives, the deacon's wives should not be slanderers. Revelation chapter 12, verse 10, probably familiar to those of you that study eschatology. And I heard a loud voice saying in heaven, now is come salvation and strength and the kingdom of our God and the power of his Messiah. For the accuser of our brethren is cast down, which accused them before our God night and day. The diabolos, the slanderer, the accuser of the brethren. Everybody, the devil himself is the accuser of the brethren. Now, if you don't have that mesmerized in your heart and head, write it down. The devil himself is the accuser of the brethren. So, if I catch myself, or if you catch yourself accusing another Christian, be careful.
1: It's the devil that is the accuser of the brethren night and day. It's the Lord who is the advocate for that believer saying, I paid for that. He is mine. She is mine. They are mine. And the devil doesn't let up. None of us should be that way. And Paul mentions here specifically the wives of the deacons, of the elders, of the pastors, the overseers, of the deaconesses, of the ladies. They should not be slanderers, accusers of the brethren. Literally passing out gossip or spreading gossip. But in fact, none of us should ever be a part of that. Let the deacons be the husbands of one wife, ruling their own children and their own houses, or ruling their children and their own houses well. For they that have used the office of a deacon well purchase to themselves a good degree and great boldness in the faith which is in Christ Jesus. Just like the overseer, the pastor, the elder, the presbytery, the bishop, the deacon should be the husband of one wife. Again, the idea is to have only one. A man that is not after woman, after woman, after woman, but one wife. Again, the argument comes into play. What happens if someone divorces? Because divorces do happen when you're not born again, and you get born again, and you'll see a lot of this. Or what happens in the case of a widow or a widower who decides to marry again? And some people say, well, it's strict, and so that person can't be an usher. That person cannot teach in the children's ministry. That person cannot take the trash out. But I think, again, the language is identical. The idea is to be a one-woman man, to be married to one and to one only. But again, don't take it the rest of the way, because then people will say, okay, if you're not married, you can't usher. If you're not married, then you can't teach Sunday school. If you're not married, then you can't play in the praise band. Or if you're not married, no. That's not what's being said. I know that some of you think that way, and I'm not trying to change your minds. Think it. I'm just letting you know what the language is trying to convey here, so that you'll know how to choose out these men, these women. The argument will continue long after our Bible study tonight. We're not going to settle it here. It's not going to happen. But the requirement is the same for the deacons. Well, he goes on that just like a bishop, overseer, pastor, elder, the deacon must also rule their own family, their own children as well, just as we see the pastor. And that we talked about before. And then verse 13. I'll read it again. For they that have used the office or position of a deacon well, purchase to themselves a good degree, great boldness in the faith, which is in Christ Jesus. So the deacon that serves well becomes known, I'm paraphrasing for you, verse 13, becomes known as a person you can count on, you can trust. Like we saw with Stephen and with Philip. And many, and some of the women, you'll see some of the women that are listed that are just such faithful women. Tabitha, who was so faithful, who served at her church by making people clothes. And you'll see these people mentioned, just humbly, quietly serving the Lord, serving the body of Jesus Christ. Well, verse 14, these things I write to you, hoping to come to you shortly. I hope I can get there soon, but I'm writing this now. If I tarry long, verse 15, I want you to know how you ought to behave yourself in the house of God, which is the church of the living God, the pillar and ground of truth. Wow. And without controversy, without question, unarguable, great is the mystery of godliness. God was manifest in the flesh, justified in the spirit, seen of angels, preached unto the Gentiles, believed on in the world, and received up into glory. He's almost praising there. I write all this to you, Timothy, so you can know how to handle it, because you're the overseer. You're the pastor. You're the bishop. You're it.
2: And you need to know the qualifications to get others to come on board. And you need to know the qualifications of those who want to serve in the ministry, because the ministry isn't all just spiritual Bible teaching. So sometimes the trash does have to be taken out. Sometimes you do have to give people a jump start to their car. Sometimes you really do have to help people get around. Sometimes you do need to make a cup of coffee, right? There are all kinds of things that need to be done. Sometimes you just sit around and pray with people. So I'm writing this so you'll know how to handle this calling that you've been given. Paul says, this is the church of the living God. Jesus said, this is my church. This is the body of Jesus Christ that we're all serving in, that we're all a part of. It's not just a bunch of people that get together and these I like and these I don't like. This is the body of Jesus Christ. You can imagine if your right eye didn't like your left eye, the trouble you'd be in. Or if your right kidney found out somehow that there's another one around the block doing the same job, imagine the trouble you'd get in if your body acted like Christians do. Paul says it's the church. The church is the pillar and ground of truth. Another way to say that is this. This is the foundation, the bedrock for the truth. Let me say it this way to help you understand these last few verses. If the leaders of the church do not represent the truth, Jesus Christ, there is no foundation. The church cannot uphold the truth of God. And this is how we are to represent the truth of the Lord to the rest of the world. It's how we minister to one another. And none of us are good at it, and every one of us sins and we confess it, and every one of us has weaknesses. I'm told every one of us has strengths, but I hope that's true, but certainly we have weaknesses. And so if you're looking for the perfect church, don't join this one. And if you're wanting everybody around you to be good all the time and to do everything you think they're supposed to, you are going to be disappointed. They are not going to do it. Can you love them anyway? Can you just love them anyway like he's called us to do? He loves me anyway. He loves you anyway. Can't we do that by the power of the Holy Spirit too? That's what he's saying. If the leaders of the church do not represent the truth, there is no foundation. Foundation has collapsed. The church can't uphold the truth. And he says, and you know what? Without controversy, meaning this is so obvious, there's no fighting about it. The mystery of godliness is that God the Son, Jesus Christ, entered into this world. He became flesh and he dwelt among us. And he paid the full penalty for our sin, for sin at the cross of Calvary. And he makes men and women godly. We don't make ourselves godly. There's no way you're going to make yourself more godly. If you know, when we read our Bibles, we're reading so that we can hear from the Lord, and it's our spiritual food. But we are not making ourselves more godly. And if you think you are, that's wrong. That's not scriptural. God is doing that in you, the Holy Spirit, day by day. He paid the price, and he makes men and women, those that are his, more godly. If you would like, you could use the term more Christ-like each and every day. And they may not be coming as Christ-like as you want them to or as quickly as you want them to, but you are not the judge, neither am I. It is God who is doing that in them. Let him do it.
0: 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God bless you.

Sometimes we need someone greater than ourselves to rely on. His name is Jesus. He loves you. He wants you to become His no matter what you've done. He will forgive you and become your ever-present help in time of trouble.

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The answer to every problem you have is found here on Real Hope Radio. 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

You can't work your way to heaven by good deeds, but some religions teach that you can. Anyone who calls on the name of the Lord Jesus will be saved. Too easy, you say? Well, that's a little secret that'll totally change your life. 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

0: 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That's our subject today on Chapter and Verse. Let's begin with this from Mike McIntosh.
1: So today you have opportunity. And if you're carnally minded, you're going to think about all the benefits of you choosing what will best bless you. But if you're spiritually minded, you will make a choice that means you're going to have to die to yourself somewhere and give something up that your flesh really hangs on to, and then follow the Lord. Live by faith.

0: You've joined us today for Chapter and Verse Radio with pastor and author Mike McIntosh. We're continuing our verse-by-verse series in the New Testament and the Apostle Paul's letter to the Romans. Let's remember, by the time Paul wrote this letter, the gospel had been preached in the Roman world for a quarter of a century. In this pagan environment, it's inevitable that some huge questions would have arisen. Paul addressed these issues and answered them with precision and grace. In these grand passages, Paul traverses the Old Testament and harmonizes the work of Jesus on the cross with the needs of every man's heart. Listen today as Mike points out that it is now possible for believers to walk in the Spirit and fully enjoy the benefits of the new life that Jesus provides. And now, here's Mike to resume our studies of the book of Romans.
1: God sets before us a choice in everything. This is going to bless and prosper, multiply you, your wife, your children, your husband. It's going to just bless you. It's going to take a little longer, but over here, that's a shortcut, and it's going to curse you. You're going to die. You get to make the decisions, and you have an advocate with the Father, so you can, through intercessory prayer, pray for others and they for you, but you have an accuser of the brethren that is daily accusing you before God. He knows all the reports. He can't be in all places at one time. He has demons everywhere. They have photographs. They have recordings. They know everything about you. And they have a game plan given to them by their boss. And those demons just work on us and pound on us and chip away at us. And we don't even know that the bottom's coming out. They're just slowly pulling the rug out from underneath us till we flop and we're down on the ground. Now we have no hope. You see, with propaganda machines, they want to take hope out of a society so that they'll see the enemy as a savior. Hope and change. Those two things. If your hope is taken away, the change that comes is the change of an enemy. But if hope is built up to a people or a village, they have so much hope, it releases faith, and God can bless them and minister through them, and never would another government or person be the Savior, but that hope would point to God, who is our great Lord and Savior, Jesus Christ. So if there's an enemy of our country, one of the psychological warfare games that is being played is the word hope and change being big and then not getting any hope, but a lot of loose change. You understand what I'm saying? Did I tell you about this red-tailed hawk? He just out of nowhere and he came around right by my shoulders, then straight up. He was taking pictures the whole way. But if your heart turns away, God says, I'll tell you this very moment, just like I'm telling you, I want to bless you this morning, that you shall surely perish. You shall not prolong your days in the land which you cross over the Jordan to go in and possess. I call heaven and earth. Would you underline that, please? I call heaven and earth as witnesses. You need two or more, and he's got two. All of heaven and all of earth. I call heaven and earth as witnesses today against you, that I have set before you life and death, blessing and cursing. Therefore, choose life that both you and your descendants may live. Now, I just got through taking a college exam, and I like that professor because he gave us all a sheet, and he said, if you'll just study these words and these concepts, you'll be able to pass the test without any problem. And that's what God's doing here. I have a witness, it's heaven and earth. I've set before you life and death, and I've put before you blessing and cursing. Therefore, choose life. He gives you the answer to the quiz. Choose life. You want to live. You want to be happy. You don't want to be depressed, and you don't want to be down. You don't want to be angry. You don't want to be mad. You don't want to be bitter. You don't want to be frustrated. You want to be happy. Full of life and joy abundantly. For Jesus said, I have come to bring them life and life more abundantly. You want to bubble over like an artesian well, not one that's been dug through hard labor, but just bubbles up within you because God's Spirit lives within you. I've set before you heaven and earth. I've called heaven and earth before you to lay before you blessings and life or cursing and death. Therefore, you choose that both you and your descendants may live. you choose life. If he had just said you choose, many of us wouldn't make the right decision. So he says the answer for us, choose life, and here's what's going to happen. You and your offspring, your other generations, your descendants, will live. My great-grandmother Lane chose life in Ireland. And they were very, very poor. And they immigrated to the United States in Oregon. And then my father, Scottish great-grandfather, immigrated to the United States into Oregon from Scotland. And so my father is Scotch, my mother is Irish, so they're Scotch and Irish, and I was a little soda. And life came. I got my opportunity to live my life. On one side, from Scotland, alcoholism followed those people to Portland, Oregon. On the other side, spirituality and the Bible and Jesus and prayer came. And that side, the descendants, I'm the descendant of a godly great-grandmother and grandfather, and their child was a minister, David McIntosh, David Lane, married my grandmother, who is an intercessor prayer warrior, and I'm the fruit of her prayers. So my descendants, I'm trying the best I can to be a godly man, that at least they will see I live what I believe. And that's the only chance I'll get, other than loving them and the little guys, you know, on top of their head with my knuckles and tickling them, and is to always remind them about Jesus. And to never walk away from Jesus. Always ask Jesus to help you when you take a test at school. Talk to the Lord when people are being mean to you or bullying you. God wants to be in all of your lives and make it so simple that as they grow, he's in their heart. So God gives a witness and he tells you the answer. And the reason is, in verse 20, that you may love the Lord your God and that you may obey his voice. And that you may cling to him. Remember the woman that grabbed a hold of his robe and wouldn't let go? And she was healed. And Jesus said, who touched me? Your God, that you may obey his voice and that you may cling to him. For he is your life. For he is your life. He is not a religion. It's a person. God's your life. And the length of your days. So he's filling my days from the time I was a toddler till I go to heaven. He's filling my days that you may dwell in the land, this promised land that God has, which the Lord swore to your fathers, to Abraham, Isaac, and Jacob, to give them. You see, the promises he gives to us. We don't work for them. He gives to us. The will and testament is going to be read. And now you're sitting here waiting to see, what did your father give to you? So as we finish here, the 8th chapter of Romans, let us take a quick look here before we go home at the blessings that you have inherited. Therefore, brethren, we are debtors not to the flesh to live according to the flesh, for if you live according to the flesh, you're going to die. But if by the Spirit you put to death the deeds of your body, you're going to live. For as many as are led, not driven, for as many as are led, we should never be driven to go do something for God. We should be led by God to go. And when you are where God wants you to be, the blessings are amazing. I can remember a festival de vida we did in a town in Mexico, and about 3 or 4 months before the event happened, we'd been working a year and a half on it or so. We had a dinner for the government officials and for the church leaders that helped organize this, and all the business people. And it was at a nice hotel, and Maria del Sol got up and sang, and then I got up to speak. But on my right was the mayor, and on my left was the governor's wife. The governor's wife was in her 20s. She was very young. The mayor had a daddy who was the previous governor of that state, and he was sick in the hospital and couldn't make it. In fact, he died while the festival was there, and God put me in the right place at the right time to be at that funeral service. And after we finished, before that funeral service, four or five days before at the dinner, she finished the dinner dessert, kissed me on the cheek, and said, "I heard God's word speak to me. You can have anything you want in this city." I said, "Wow." The governor's wife leaned over and said, "I heard God speak to me. Could you speak to my husband, who is the governor, and he's an alcoholic?" I said, "Wow." Doors just flung open. And they absolutely did. They went way overboard to allow our team to minister to the entire city, for as many as are led. I don't want to push for something and then come to you and say, "Well, here's what we're doing, but we don't have the money to do it, so you've got to give it." Well, no, you don't have to give it. We're led by the Spirit. Then God's going to provide. When God guides, God provides. So we learn by that, by our mistakes. And since God is a God of mercy and His mercy endures forever, we learn about mercy when we come with our broken hearts to God. So he says in closing, "For you did not receive the spirit of bondage again." No, I'm not in bondage. Are you? Nope. "Bondage to fear. I fear nothing but God. But you received, it was given to you. You didn't go out and earn it. You received the spirit of adoption. Now you're adopted, by whom we cry out, Abba, Father." And that word Abba is not a Swedish music group. A-B-B-A. That is a word that is so unique. And those of you who are going to Israel, you will hear this word on the streets and markets. You're going to hear it all over with little children. But I was there with a tour group one time, sitting by the swimming pool of the hotel, and I just wanted to rest. The jet lag had me, so I wanted to be fresh before the 150 people showed up. So I was sitting there, and I was reading, and all of a sudden, I put my book down and said, "Ah, this is it." So quiet. "Abba! Abba, Abba, Abba!" "What?" "Oh, no, there's a family next here with this little Abba girl. Come on." She's just screaming so shrill. No wonder her hair is so curly. So I said, "Oh, geez, okay." So Daddy got in the pool and was going to show her safety in the pool. So he takes her and she goes across the pool and she's going, "Abba, Abba, Abba, Abba." She just freaked out and he stops and says, he talks to her very calmly, takes her to the other side of the pool, brings her all the way back and says, "See, you did it. You did it. Now you need to just do it by yourself." And all the way across, it was like a splitting headache. "Abba, Abba, Abba, Abba, Abba, Abba, Abba." He said, "Keep paddling." She'd paddle. "Abba, Abba, Abba, Abba, Abba." And then she got to the other side and I said, "Oh, here we go. Another screaming exercise of patience and faith." And she comes the other way and she's, "Abba, Abba, Abba, Abba, Abba." And she's halfway and she's doing it and she doesn't say a word. Abba literally means in their language, daddy. "Daddy, daddy, daddy, I'm so scared of the water. Daddy, daddy, daddy, I'm going to drown. Daddy, daddy, daddy, stay with me. Daddy, daddy, don't let go of me. Daddy, daddy, I can't go back by myself. Daddy, daddy, dad, never mind, old dude, I got it." Right? This, her intonation and how she took the word up, calling on her dad for help, showed that she thought she really needed help. But when her daddy is holding on to her, and she's holding on to daddy, that's all the help you need. The problem is that many times we get away from daddy and we get ourselves in the middle of a storm and the water's going to overwhelm us and we're all of a sudden now crying out, "Daddy, daddy, daddy," when he could take us walking across the water, but we never give him that opportunity because we don't have the hope that will change things, that I will have faith, that I can now walk on water. But when you get to the place that he says in this verse, you didn't receive the spirit of adoption again. You're not going back into the Jewish religions that bring fear to you, but you received the adoption by whom we cry out, "Daddy, Father." The Spirit himself bears witness with our spirit that we are children of God. Father, but even more intimately, and it's not disrespectful, Daddy. Daddy, so free in the heart. Daddy. And it's not like all of a sudden you can tell the people that don't pray is because when they're in a position that they have to pray at the dinner table or in front of a large audience, they get these big, huge prayers, you know, boom, bombastic and just, oh. But if you're in a conversation with somebody, you don't, you'd look at your friend and say, you're nuts. You're completely nuts. We were just talking. What's up? Now all of a sudden you're trying to impress the people around you that you talk to me? You understand what I'm saying? Sometimes that shows you that people aren't praying, because if they're regular prayers, it's conversation. And so you and I have been adopted. We can now cry out that the will and testament is the Father has us free. The Spirit will bear witness with our spirit. Yes, you are God's children and He is your daddy. And if we are children, then we are heirs. We are the inheritors, the heirs of God. Later we will see in another study in Romans that everything in the universe, everything everywhere was ultimately created for your good pleasure. But the devil has stolen it from us, and he charges us admission to the things that God created for our good pleasure. If we're children, we're heirs of God, and joint heirs with Christ, if indeed we suffer with him, that we may also be glorified together. You are the heir. You're joint heirs with Jesus. All that he receives from the Father is yours. You get the blessings that God gave to his only begotten Son. His Son gets the blessings for bringing you home for dinner. And you get all that eternity has laid out for you at no expense to yourself, but to walk by faith and not by sight. Do not forget this statement all week long. God is madly in love with you. He's not mad at you. He's got an inheritance for you. And if you keep ducking him and hiding from him, you'll never get the inheritance, and the devil wins. But if you say, okay, open up the inheritance, give it to me, you're never going to be the same woman or the same man. And though we suffer, and our next message will be that, we go through the sufferings so that we can experience the glorification that Jesus did. And the sufferings, God knows that you're able to bear, or he would not let them into your life. You're an heir. You're a joint heir through Jesus Christ to God. Every stitch of galaxy or universe that's out there, every raindrop, every flower bud, every wild creature, every beautiful sunset, they're all yours. It's all yours. And the greatest gift is this power inside of you to love other people. It's one of the greatest honors we have, is to share God's love with other people. And when they find that love is trustworthy, worthy of their trust, then the greatest gift you have coming back is the fact that somebody trusts you and they know you will not harm them behind their back or in front of you. That's called a friend. Amen. Your family and your friends are the greatest assets you have. And may your descendants beyond you, should the Lord tarry, may your descendants receive the blessings, because you took the choice, I'm choosing life, I'm taking the blessings. And may your life be blessed while you are here, waiting upon our Master. Shall we stand and shall we pray? No bondage, pure adoption, no fees to pay. Abba Father, Daddy, we love you, Daddy. Our Father and our God, as we bow our hearts before you, we are so very grateful that you have a way of speaking through a time tunnel, that as we look at what St. Paul said in the first century, we can go all the way back to when you were building faith in the Jewish community and leading them to a promised land and using heaven and witness as your collateral or your witnesses that what you're going to say is true, that people have to make a choice to choose life which will bring blessing, or to choose death, which will bring cursing. And we know that's very, very simple. But we also know that the devil can blind our eyes, and he can let us only see one side of the coin. So for all that are on the radio, the internet, the overflow rooms, this gymnasium, Lord, that can hear my voice, I pray for those that have chosen death and the curses of God, that you would forgive them. They weren't well informed. May you forgive them right now, Father. May they receive their inheritance in Christ Jesus as a joint heir to his throne, that we will reign as kings and priests with him. For those people that are listening to this message, would you please have forgiveness and let that yoke of bondage be taken off of them right now, Father. Let them cry out to you and say, forgive me, Father, for I have sinned against you, and I want life, and I want your blessings, and I want Jesus to take control of my life. And then, Lord, may you flood our hearts with your love. Like a river, it could flow through us to bring life to San Diego and to America. That we're willing to pray and intercede, that the blessings that have been robbed from the people of our great country, we're not really even wanting those that would be super to have, but we're wanting salvation for our country. We want the mockers and the scoffers off the streets. We want those that love you to be lifted up as a bright light. Come quickly, Lord Jesus, as we pray for the peace of Jerusalem. Fill us with your blessings and the inheritance of all God's people. As our heads are bowed and our eyes are closed, did you make a decision that you don't want to live the life you're living that is cursed, it seems like? There's nothing good that's growing in your life. It's always one hassle after another. And have you decided to make a choice for the blessings and to receive God's life through Jesus? And if that is your desire, that's his desire. He already told the answer, choose life that you may live. Is that you? And if it is, while others are praying, would you look up at me and raise your hand that I could see you? I'd like to remember you in prayer. Yes, sir. Yes, sir. Straight through the middle, two of you. Yes, sir. Yes, sir. Yes, ma'am. Yes, sir. Anybody else? Lord, you've seen these hands. What's even greater is you know the hearts. These men and women want your blessings, and you said they could have it. They've chosen life. They want to receive it. Father, be true to your word and bring life into these lives. In Jesus' name we pray. Amen.
0: That's Mike McIntosh closing our studies for the day concerning a fascinating passage of Scripture discussing as God's children live by the Spirit. 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